0: you. Why give that away to other businesses?
1: We believe we're helping make businesses better. Not that they're not already doing really great things, but if we can share some of the tools that we use, why not share that and make the world do business in a different way or do business better? So it's not giving away the secrets. It's helping share. And people share back with us. We love to know what cool companies are doing that are making their cultures thrive in
0: that
1: the same
0: collaboration
1: way.
0: Is really
1: Absolutely.
0: Important because
1: yes.
0: your tentacles are all over this community.
1: Yeah.
0: And it's nice to have those relationships.
1: Yeah.
0: So how was Zingtrain born then? How did it come about? Did someone say, we should be doing this?
1: In some ways. So it started with the deli opening, and then about 10 years after Zingerman's Bakehouse opened, there was a vision written for this community of businesses. And Zingtrain's founder, Maggie Bayless, read the vision and thought, oh, if we're going to open more businesses, we're going to need some training. So it was originally to create the same culture that the deli had at the bakehouse. And then we had outside customers asking us, can you teach us about Zingerman's?
0: Oh, they came to you.
1: They started asking the questions, and it was, yes, we can teach you how to do this. So we started with two-day seminars hosted in Ann Arbor. We now travel across the country, travel internationally. We'll talk about Zingerman's approach to service and leadership, open book. We can help organizations and companies write visions for the future. So it is all about getting to share what has made us kind of unique in business with other people.
0: Are these mostly top line people at companies, or are they the worker bees also who are coming to these trainings?
1: It's everyone.
0: Really?
1: The owners might be coming to learn about visioning or to learn about open book management to see if it's right for them. But then somebody coming to the Art of Giving Great Service seminar can be from a frontline employee to a senior executive. We're all people working with other people, no matter what position we're in the organization. So it's tools that anybody can learn.
0: All right. So talk about the breadth of your classes and how they work.
1: Most popular is probably the Art of Giving Great Service, just because it is so approachable. We also talk about living servant leadership. So how can we be in service to an organization? I mentioned open book management and creating a vision of greatness. We talk about how to give successful performance management or performance reviews. How do we do peer feedback? How do we have courageous conversations when we need to talk about interpersonal things that are going on?
0: Oh, I like that. That's a courageous conversation we're having.
1: Yes, it's a courageous conversation. How do we make sure we're having those in really productive ways?
0: Mm-hmm.
1: So it's a lot of stuff around leadership and how to create cultures where the people within them can thrive.
0: So you're helping businesses and organizations also build strong cultures of customer service, leadership, training, and much more.
1: Yeah.
0: Through this program called Zingtrain. There are a lot of opportunities coming up this summer and
1: yes.
0: fall. What are they?
1: Yes. Well, we do virtual workshops that'll be happening this summer. I'm actually teaching one tomorrow on enhancing your relationship with time.
0: Oh,
1: so
0: boy.
1: Someone who needs some time management skills, I'll be teaching that with one of Zingerman's Deli's managing partners, Grace mm-hmm. Singleton. It'll be a great time in the morning. We also have sessions on how to give peer feedback, how to create culture, creating training plans that work. So that's virtual. And then in September, we'll start back up with our two-day seminars, starting with the Art of Giving Great Service. There's will be one on the Creating a Vision of Greatness. We're launching a new seminar coming up in October around solving problems in organizations. So how do you figure out if it's a training problem or a systems problem or a management problem? And then what's the right solution to it? If you go to zingtrain.com, you can see all of the upcoming things that are coming up for us.
0: All right. So where do you host the classes that are in person?
1: We host them here in Ann Arbor. So it's right over by Zingerman's Bakehouse. So mm-hmm. if you're familiar on the south side of Ann Arbor, we're on Plaza Drive.
0: Across from the city airport.
1: Yes. Mm-hmm. So we have a whole training facility. We host people there. As we brought you food, we feed people really well when they come to our training. So lots of Zingerman's treats. It's 2 days of not only intense learning, but I also think intense fun and collaboration and really great discussions. It's not us talking for 2 days, but it's really how do we get people interacting with each other and learning from one another.
0: So it's interactive then.
1: Very interactive.
0: Okay. How do you ensure that once someone goes to a training that the knowledge they have gained, that they're able to go back to their business or organization and impart that on everyone else and really launch this in their company?
1: What I think we do that's unique is we not only teach what we do, we teach how we teach it.
0: Mm.
1: So this is how you could take it back and share it with other people. This is the vehicle to communicate it. We're there, like we're into long-term relationships. So reach out to us. We would love to continue.

0: to help you teach it. We offer reflections and assessments and continued follow-up resources that can help people really make sure it sticks in the culture.
1: We're talking with Joni Hales. She is the managing partner at Zing Train, Zingerman's training group, their arm, where they actually train other businesses and organizations in the Zingerman's way. And again, summer and fall classes are going to be getting underway. The summer will be virtual. Tell us a little bit about the price point on these and what people should expect.
0: Yeah. Virtual is around, for a 2.5 hour, is $195 a person. If you're coming to a 3.5 hour virtual, it is $295 a person or a seat. If you're coming to a 2-day seminar, those range between $1,650 a person and $1,950. We also created a special code for your listeners. If you use the code LucyAnn, you can get 25% off any of those things that are there.
1: Okay. Definitely say LucyAnn when you put that code in.
0: Yes, put it in one word. One word, Lucy.
1: Okay, all right, you got it. LucyAnn.
0: Yes.
1: Joni, what are some of the ways Zingerman's takes care of their customers, and how can others learn from that? Can you give us some concrete ideas on maybe what you see some businesses doing wrong and would be easily correctable if they just understood customer service better?
0: One of our favorite customer service tools is a simple tool called the 10-4 rule. And it's at 10 feet, we make eye contact and smile at a customer. And at 4 feet, we verbally greet them. And it sounds so obvious, but I cannot tell you how many times you walk in somewhere and no one acknowledges you. And then you want to just walk back out. It's not, doesn't feel welcoming. You're not greeted. So the 10-4 rule brings the energy and the attention up to the people around us. And it makes sure that you as a customer feel seen. So simple tool, anyone can implement it. It's just, how do we define that? And then make the commitment to teaching it so that way everybody knows it.
1: I love that rule. I was in a business last week and that's exactly what happened. And they really, it was a business that should have greeted you because, well, that's what they do. You have to be at this stopping point. You can't do anything else. And never brought her head up.
0: Yeah.
1: She was buried in the computer. And that's okay. I understand. Sometimes you're on the phone or whatever. But at least you can look up and nod, right?
0: You give the universal symbol, the finger, like, I'll be right with
1: you. Yeah, exactly.
0: And then it just takes all the stress and pressure off of you as a customer and as the service provider. Because it's, I see you. You're a human. I'm a human. We're going to have an interaction once I hang up this phone.
1: Right.
0: It's such a small, simple thing, yet it doesn't happen out in the world that often.
1: Yeah, that's so true. You know, the world has changed greatly. People have dual jobs. Many times they may be sitting at a front desk, but they're actually doing some management work. That happens all the time, and so they're buried in their work. So, I mean, I do like to give people grace. The other part of this that has changed, there are so many jobs now that are at home. So I think people just haven't learned customer service. I think there are younger people that haven't been, you know, immersed in that throughout their early career. And so, they could use a class.
0: They could use a class. And without being taught service, without having a clear definition of what it is, it's not uncommon that people will default to providing the level of service they're used to receiving or what they feel like giving in that moment.
1: Right.
0: But when you have systems in place, it helps develop that consistency and you're able to train people.
1: Right.
0: This is what it means to give great service.
1: Yeah, I agree 100%. Joni Hales, Zing Train Managing Partner from Zingerman's and this wonderful organization. I was talking with someone at the University of Michigan who had taken one of your classes, and he said it was phenomenal.
0: Oh, that's great to hear.
1: He learned a lot from that. And I think it's really great when businesses take that time to have their employees go through these classes. Yeah. And learn this. But then you've got to set up the system. You got to keep it going. That's key, right?
0: Yep. How do you build a culture of these things that are happening? How do you commit to teaching it and defining it, finding ways to live it, measure it, and reward it? When you do all five of those together in harmony, I think that's when you can create cultures. And I'm really glad you brought up the University of Michigan because we did start as a food business, as a deli, but Zing Train works with a wide variety of industries and businesses. Food businesses are actually a really small part of the companies we train. We work a lot with the University of Michigan in different departments. I was actually in South Carolina yesterday working with a logistics company. We work a lot with IT and the medical industry, libraries, orthodontists.
1: How does a company that isn't here, that doesn't know Zingerman's already, like when you were in South Carolina, know that this is a key thing for our company to latch on to with Zing Train? Where do they get that sensibility? How do they know?
0: Well, this one they learned from somebody who had attended a session maybe 10 years ago
1: Then
0: recommended it, which was lovely. we also have the huge benefit. We work with organizations who are already doing really great things around leadership and service. They're looking for ways to get better. Typically, if you're not very good at it, you don't know or you don't really care. So it's the ones who are always looking for what is that next thing that we could do? How can we strengthen our culture? They're the ones who are Googling things and attending webinars and finding us and then saying, oh, yes, I could take this and I could adapt it to the work that I do.
1: All right. Your favorite sandwich at Zingerman's?
0: Oh, wow. I really like, I believe it's the number 74, Dave's Open Road.
1: What is that?
0: It is chicken breast. It has, like, I believe Munster cheese. It's on challah bread.
1: Oh.
0: I think there's bacon, grilled challah bread.
1: Oh, it's really good.
0: It's really good.
1: I'll try that next time. Thank you so much to Joni Hales, ZingTrain Managing Partner. For more information, go to ZingTrain.com. If you put in the code LucyAnn, all one phrase, you'll get 25% off on classes.
0: Yeah.
1: They've got virtual classes that are going to be kicking off here soon for summertime. And then they've got the in-person classes that will be hosted near the bakehouse. Over there off of Airport Boulevard.
0: Mm-hmm.
1: And they've got a number of operations out that way, too.
0: Yep.
1: So you got, the creamery?
0: The bakehouse is there. Bake, which is our bake school, where you can learn to bake some of Zingerman's Bakehouse products. Sanilac Creamery is there, where they make Zingerman's creamery. Mm-hmm. Zingerman's Candy, where the treats came from today. Zingerman's Coffee
1: nice
0: Company
1: you.
0: Is
1: you
0: there
1: know,
0: as well.
1: I need to break open here. So here, Derek. I'm going to throw over the espresso beans.
2: Oh, no.
1: Are you ready?
0: Oh, the espresso beans.
2: Good throw. Wow.
0: They're a winner.
1: And the chocolate-covered almonds with bleu de sel sea salt, caramelized. Oh, my gosh.
0: And it's all handmade candy, so small batch.
1: Oh, wow.
2: You can smell it outside of the bag.
1: Yes.
0: That's great to hear.
1: Ooh, some peppermint bark.
0: Peppermint bark.
1: Oh, yummy. And then a number of cute
0: number of candy bars. It originally started as the Zang bar, the Z-Z-A-N-G, as it's pronounced, and now has, there's five or six different candy bars that you can get.
1: Peanut Butter Crush, What the Fudge.
0: I have a personal one for the Caramel Crunch. That is my personal favorite candy
1: bar. Look at Wowza. Wowza has raspberry chocolate ganache.
0: Yes.
1: Oh, these are delicious looking. I can't wait. We're going to really enjoy these.
0: Please do.
1: Thank you so much.
0: Please do.
1: You see what she did? She brought in treats. That's good culture right there.
0: Training always goes better with food. There needs to be food. It's a great training resource. How are the espresso beans?
2: So good. Very good.
0: Great.
1: You're going to be kicking around all day.
0: They are proper espresso beans.
2: Okay.
0: So, I mean.
2: Yeah.
1: What do you mean by that?
0: Like, they're.
2: Take it easy.
0: Yes.
1: Oh.
0: If you eat them
2: caffeine.
0: Like M&Ms or something, I mean, you might just be feeling it later.
1: Be careful, Derek.
2: I'm good.
0: We give caution. You get to make the choice. You can manage yourself.
2: That's right.
0: To manage your espresso bean intake.
2: They're too good, though. Very good.
1: Oh, I'm glad you're enjoying it. Thank you so much to Joni Hales, ZingTrain Managing Partner on the Lucy Ann Land Show. 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
22: A better life with Dr. Sanjay Gupta.
5: Osteoporosis affects millions of people in the United States and around the world. It's a disease that basically causes someone's bones to become weak, brittle, and porous, which can increase their risk of fractures. Now, the good news here is there are things you can do other than, or in addition to, taking medications to prevent fractures before it's too late. One is to up your intake of calcium and vitamin D. You also want to eat more protein. One functional medicine dietitian told us that that helps build muscle, and if you're building muscle strength, then you are also building bone strength. You want to be mindful of your workouts. The best ways to build bone density, one therapist told us, are going to be resistance exercises like lifting weights, and also exercises that make your bones take a bit of an impact, such as jumping or even running, just loading the bones a little bit more. I'm Dr. Sanjay Gupta, helping you live a better life.
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12: On the couch with Frank Rubino, psychotherapist, each week on the Lucy Ann Land Show, 1290 WLBY. Think of this as your free therapy session, but if you would like to engage with Frank otherwise, you certainly may do that. He practices out of Plymouth, Michigan, and you can find him by Googling Frank Rubino, R-U-B-I-N-O, and Psychology Today, where he has a nice landing page. Today's topic, pathologizing, what was it?
13: Bad behavior.
12: Ooh, that sounds difficult. Well, okay. Pathologizing bad behavior. What kind of bad behavior are we talking about?
13: Lucianne, we're talking about all kinds of bad behavior. It's interesting, everything from children. Now, when a child acts up, it's oppositional defiant disorder. Or every time somebody engages in boorish behavior, it's narcissism. And the reality here, Lucianne, is that I think that there has been a push in the last maybe 15 years, certainly the last decade, to take regular run-of-the-mill bad behavior, slap a diagnosis on it, and then everyone can engage in this public bath of pain and suffering by complaining that their fill-in-the-blank other person has this disorder.
12: It gives them an excuse, and it doesn't hold them accountable.
13: Exactly. All the way around. Everybody gets an out. And I think it's really damaging. It's been damaging. I think it's been damaging to our culture for a long time. But it also, I think, is damaging to us as individuals by engaging in this kind of behavior.
12: I mean, no disrespect to your profession, but is this a way to legitimize your profession by giving everything a name and therefore a path to figuring it out?
13: I think there's a certain amount of that. I do. I don't think that the psychological community is the only one. I think that the medical community does it too. Mm-hmm. I think you can take your car to a dealership and they're not above doing something like that as well.
12: Oh, that's funny.
13: So but I think that, I think it's a way for people to try and understand bad behavior. And instead of just calling it bad behavior and encouraging people to do better, it becomes a title, and then everybody can just make their own decisions from there.
12: So I struggle, and I've asked you about this before, but in courtrooms, for instance, when the defense is mental illness, mm-hmm. how one can determine that if you murder someone, it was because you were mentally ill, not just because of horrible behavior.
13: Well, right. So there's two sections to that. One is somebody who is incompetent to stand trial. And that means that they are unable to either understand the charges against them or they cannot aid in their own defense. So when that happens, we as a nation do not put people on trial when they're unable to defend themselves. We put a pin in it. We wait. They get sent to do evaluations. And at that moment, they are incompetent to stand trial. If that continues and they are not restorable, they may wind up as not guilty by reason of insanity. And insanity is not a psychological construct, that's a legal construct. And what that means is that because of this person's mental illness, they are unable to understand the gravity of what they've done or comport themselves to behave in a way that would keep them from committing such a crime, etc.
12: How is that different than pathologizing bad behavior?
13: Well, because the difference there is one of them, a person really has no fundamental understanding of what they have done. They cannot recognize the gravity of it, the seriousness of it, or even maybe what they did was wrong. Mm-hmm. In the other one, they did what they did. They understand what they did was wrong, but we're going to paint it with this other label on it and give this person sort of an out.
12: Why do we keep doing bad behavior when we know how it's going to make us feel? We know it's going to get us into trouble. And yet we continue to have that personality, if you will, of being a boor or a not very nice person.
13: Well, Luciano, that's a great question. And I think the short answer is because we get away with it. You know, I was talking to someone the other day who mentioned a recent divorce. This person said, oh, my ex was a narcissist. And my insides kind of just tightened up just a little bit. And I thought, hey, what does that even mean? What does that even mean, this person was a narcissist? And in this person's eye, it was easy. Label my ex as a narcissist. Now I don't have to own any of my part in this collapse of the relationship. That's a bad person. I have the label of narcissist, and everybody gasps at the, oh, a narcissist. Oh, no, say it isn't so. And everybody gets to kind of walk off. And I think it's just, I think part of it is it's a label to call someone a name, and then it also alleviates us of any of our own guilt.
12: So what's the reality here? Let's delve into this and find out what should be happening, not labeling these kinds of behaviors the way we do psychologically.
13: Well, I think what we do is we call out bad behavior when we see it and recognize it. It's just bad behavior. You do something wrong. Hey, don't do that thing again. You did something. It's wrong. Own it. Let's move on. And I think for people who don't want to own it, that's a different problem. Again, probably because there were, I would probably guess, mother at home growing up, always allowing the child to do and get away all the time. And nobody holds them to account. And you wind up with this bigger, much bigger problem later on.
12: Yeah. All right. So who's at fault here? Who's doing this to us? Yeah, or are we doing it to ourselves? But yeah. when you look at your profession and how it wants to label everything the way it does, that's not helping.
13: Well, I think the label's always been there. Narcissism has been around for a long time, but we never heard of it. And I want to say it was about 2013, maybe about 2011. Yeah, 10, maybe something like that. That's about the first time we started seeing it in print. The idea has been around there for a long time. But about that time is when people started writing books about it, and then all of a sudden you couldn't shake a stick without seeing somebody who was a narcissist. So I think a lot of that isn't just the psychological community. It's the rest of the country and the culture kind of getting a hold of these labels and then just running with them.
12: Is that true, though, that all of us have a little bit of narcissism in us? We have to protect ourselves. We are who we are, and I would gather that we are the most important person to anyone. We have to take care of ourselves and protect ourselves from the big bad world. So I don't know. Is that narcissism?
13: Well, narcissism isn't good or bad. It's just a thing. Mm-hmm. Babies are the most narcissistic creatures on earth. They don't care. They're hungry at 2 in the morning. They don't care that mama didn't get any sleep.
12: But they haven't learned either. They haven't learned.
13: No, but this is narcissism at its core.
12: Okay.
13: It's I am the only important thing.
12: Right.
13: And so as you get older, you learn that you're not, but you're still kind of taking care of number one. So there's a little bit of that that's okay.
12: Okay.
13: Where it becomes a disorder is when it becomes problematic to every other relationship. And that's a, you know, a much bigger deal.
12: Frank Rubino, psychotherapist with us on the Lucy Ann Lance Show here on 1290 WLBY. Frank, let's get to the bottom line on this. How do we protect ourselves from ourselves? How do we not embrace these labels and own up to our bad actions?
13: Well, that's a great question. And I think part of it is recognizing when we are doing things that are wrong. And I think social media has really thrown gasoline on this fire because it rewards the narcissism. It rewards people for look at me. There was never even a word for taking a picture of yourself, mostly because you couldn't do it. Now, you know, there's a term for it. So I think part of this is backing away from this need to have all of this, of the accolades for the attention-seeking behavior. Back away from that, and I think seek more to understand than to be understood, to borrow from a St. Francis of Assisi line.
1: Yeah.
13: And I think that would be a big part of this.
1: Yeah, and we'd all be better off for it, right?
13: Well, I think so, and I think that we'd be healthier. I think our relationships would be healthier, and I think as a culture we'd be healthier as we help to correct each other's bad behavior and not just label it.
1: Yeah, I agree. It used to be that in our relationships, our spouses, we would put our spouse first. We would, you know, we're a team together. It seems like we've lost it that way. In fact, I know someone who is doing something now that is questionable in my mind, being married, as far as needing, this person needs their own space. And I don't understand that. I guess I should be happy that they're staying married, but I don't understand this idea that you need your own space and you need a break from your spouse. That doesn't sound like commitment to me, but.
13: Yeah. Yeah. And, you know, I think that there's a very introspective piece that's missing. You know, the other day there was an interview with President Obama and the former First Lady. And I don't know if you saw this or not, but
1: are you going to tell me about the question that Robin Roberts asked at the end about what is next? And I believe that the president said fun, if I heard him correctly, because I wasn't watching. I was just listening to the TV. And Mrs. Obama said me.
13: That's right.
1: And I just was so disappointed in her answer. But it did speak volumes as to her actions since getting out of the White House. I remember her saying that she never felt she could be herself in the White House. Now, I don't know who could be, because you've signed up for this job. I know you weren't elected, but your spouse did and got elected, and you're a team, and this is the role of a first person in the White House. And so it's disappointing to me to see someone not carrying that through. But boy, that spoke volumes, didn't it?
13: Oh, it did. It did. And I think it speaks volumes about, and I don't want to, you know, armchair, you know, diagnose their relationship, but I would just say that that is not a good sign. If a couple came into my office and I asked that question and those were the answers that I got, I would have deep, deep concerns about the strength of that relationship.
1: Well, and here is a couple that they are power. It's a power couple. It's two people who are equally intelligent, who are well-schooled, who have raised, it looks like, two great girls. They've got it all. And for her to feel that she's missing something, I mean, I can't, like you said, she's living her life and has to be authentic to herself. But it's so disappointing. That's just not what I think of when I think of a family unit and marriage.
13: Well, because, and I think part of this is that there was, I want to say it was the 1990s, I think I want to say, or so, is when I began noticing this shift away from the parents being, the couple being the most important feature, and then it started to shift to become the children were the most important feature.
1: Oh.
13: And that was the beginning of the end for marriages all over the country.
1: Really?
13: Yes. And because I think what happens is that children, and this is not their fault, this is their own narcissism, and it's not their fault, but they will seek to divide parents where they can to get their desires met.
1: Mm-hmm.
13: You know, you parent shop for this, or this one's going to say yes, or whatever. And I think what I saw happening, and this may just be anecdotal, but it was telling to me then, and I saw that becoming a shift away from the couple is the most important thing to there's nothing as important as the children. And I thought that was a bad deal. It was a bad deal then. It's a bad deal now. And I think what it winds up doing is, just to your point, you wind up with people saying, well, I need my own space, instead of this is the most important relationship in my life. We have to do everything to make sure that it survives. Nothing else is important.
1: Well, and I think that works well when
12: you are a team together and you have a roadmap together of how you're going to raise your children. You don't let that happen in the first place. You know what I'm saying? As far as children playing parents off of each other. I agree with you on that sentiment. I've never been married. It's hard. I don't have children. It's hard for me to weigh in on something that I don't fully understand. But I just know how I would be if I were married and how I would treat that.
13: No, I don't think you have to go through it to be able to weigh in on it. I mean, that's like saying you have to have cancer to be able to say one thing or another about cancer. Yeah. And I don't think that's true at all. I think you have common sense and you can make observations just like anybody else can. And so I think that the shift here has been the damaging part of it. And again, this is where that kind of you fold in a little bit of this desire for the self and you wind up with relationships that split.
12: Yeah. All right. Drive it all home for us now for our topic of psych. What are we calling this?
13: Pathologizing bad behavior.
12: Pathologizing bad behavior. Where do you want us to go with this?
13: I would say stop looking at the diagnostic and statistical manual in order to find reasons for somebody's bad behavior. When you can identify bad behavior, you call it out for what it is, you recognize it, you label it, and you move on. You promise to do better.
12: Well, you label it what it is. You don't label it a psychological thing.
13: It's not a psychological disorder until you come to me and I give you a disorder diagnosis. But until then, it's just lousy behavior. Fix it. Promise to do better and keep it moving.
12: Because you're going to learn more from it.
13: That's the idea. You both become stronger. Someone who learns about their own bad behavior is less likely to repeat it. Instead of slapping a label on it and calling the whole thing done.
12: And legitimizing the behavior that way, you know.
13: You legitimize the behavior and you legitimize your injury.
12: Yeah.
13: And you lose your ability to really look at your own portion of it or your own culpability.
12: Absolutely. Frank Rubino, psychotherapist, on the air each week on the Lucy Ann Lance Show. Ann Arbor's Talk Station.
14: A better life with Dr. Sanjay Gupta.
5: They say consistency is key, but sometimes you just gotta switch it up. A new study out of Harvard School of Public Health found that varying your exercise routine could add years to your life. What exercise someone did didn't matter much. What did matter was that all the exercises together worked all the muscle groups in their body. Now, an added benefit to changing things up is it can help you push through the plateau effect. That's when your body gets so efficient at doing something that you actually stop getting better at it. And we know from previous research that specializing in any one sport at a young age can make someone actually more prone to injury. And as experts we talk to point out, even elite athletes switch up things with their workouts, making sure to target strength, cardio, flexibility, balance, and doing that every single week. I'm Dr. Sanjay Gupta, helping you live a better life.
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1: I know a lot of people who do this. A lot of my friends do this, and it's all for safety reasons. They track their children. I'm not talking about young children. Yes, they do that. I'm talking about young adult children. And there's a new poll out on this topic this month. Built-in smartphone apps and location sharing features allow parents to see where their children are at any moment. But a new University of Michigan poll indicates while these tools can provide reassurance, some parents may be crossing a line as their children reach adulthood. But I think most of us would agree, safety should be paramount. Sarah Clark joins us from the Mott poll out of the Mott Children's Hospital at the University of Michigan, where she is the co-director of the poll. Sarah, this is fascinating because I do know tons of people who do this, and quite the reverse, where children track their adult parents as well. Why not?
22: And it tends to be the same group of people tracking each other, which is one of the things we found in our poll. But what we found was there's really two groups of parents, the trackers and the non-trackers. And the non-trackers tend to think tracking their kids' location would be both an invasion of their kids' privacy, but also maybe an impediment to their kids developing independence and kind of ownership and responsibility. So we really have two mindsets for parents.
1: I do agree with that independent thinking, because I think parents today do far too much for their children, and children just don't learn because of that, because you learn things by doing and making those kinds of mistakes. On the other hand, it's a strange world we live in, Sarah. And so I understand when 68% in the poll said it gives them peace of mind just to track their young adult children.
22: So I agree with you. And in my mind, the parents' role is to prepare their children to handle these things themselves. So when we started talking about this topic, I was talking with three young women who were undergrads at U of M, and we were talking about this. All of them track their parents, and their parents track them. And, you know, talking through this kind of pushed them to think about it. And soon they were telling me about, oh, well, we actually use location tracking with our friends to make sure that everybody gets home safely. So it's not the technology I'm arguing with. Does the parent really need to be in the middle of this? I'm absolutely for young people, especially young women, being cognizant of safety and learning how to be safe in this world. But I want them to own it.
1: I find it strange that in today's world, because of the technology that we have, there are a lot of parents who actually contact their kids while they're in school. I'm not talking about college, but, you know, elementary and on up during the school day. And that has bothered me for a while. Those kinds of conversations should wait until afterwards, unless there's an emergency. And quite frankly, that emergency should be run through the principal's office, in my estimation.
22: Right. Right. The emergency isn't, oh, I'm going to be home late from work. Right. I think you're exactly right. And I think what we're seeing in this poll is just an extension of that from childhood into adulthood. But frankly, I know parents of young adults, and I'm going to guess you do too, who will call their young adult child to make sure they're up for work or up for class.
1: Yes.
22: Or what are we doing here? Right? There has to be a time when young adults accept responsibility for themselves. And I think that's a long process, right?
1: Right.
22: Over time, we want to give our kids increasing amounts of responsibility. But the parent can't be the micromanager of that young adult child's life without it really stunting that young adult's development.
1: And Sarah, what does it do to the parent psyche? Because now all of a sudden you've got to be worried about that kid 24/7. I say kid, young adult. And that's got to weigh on you as a parent. Sometimes knowing things is far better.
22: And in this poll, 1 in 4 parents who track their adult children said sometimes it makes them more anxious than reassured. I'm going to tell you a story. One of my students told me her mom called panicked. Why are you in an alley? They were in the drive-thru at Taco Bell. And you know how drive-thrus kind of go way back around to the back of the parking lot? And it showed up. That's what it showed on the location tracker. And she was like, we're good, right? That parent was so over-involved and, you know, sort of overusing that tracking location device that they got themselves into a tizzy for absolutely no reason.
1: Yeah.
22: And that's an example of maybe as a parent, you're going too far.
1: Well, and it's not just that you look in occasionally, if you can hold yourself back from looking. Let's say you have it because you are concerned about your child, but you only use it once in a while. But these things pop up on the screen. I've noticed that it'll say, Ava has made it to wherever. And so it's very prevalent on your screen. And it's almost like continually watching a movie of your child's life. I don't know how you can live your own life doing that.
22: And I don't know how you appropriately let go of the apron string, so to speak, for your adult children if it's constantly in your face. And I don't think that's...
1: Ava has made it to wherever. And so it's not, it's very prevalent on your screen. And it's almost like continually watching a movie of your child's life. I don't know how you can live your own life doing that.
22: And I don't know how you appropriately let go of the apron string, so to speak, for your adult children if it's constantly in your face. And I don't think that's help go back to, I get the sentiment, and we really want to make sure that our young women understand and act on the responsibility to pay attention to their personal safety. But we want the young woman herself to be the driver of that, not so much the parent trying to manage it mostly from in your face.
1: I'd be interested in finding out, since half of the parents do not track their young adult children, and they think that it's more of an invasion of privacy. I would love to know how they raised their children and what life was like for them. Or are the children really good children and you never had to worry about them, so you're not going to as young adults? I'd like to delve a little further into what this makeup looks like.
22: Well, as one of those non-trackers who had one that was quote-unquote good and one who was quote-unquote less good, I don't think it's that you don't worry. But maybe you understand what your kids are able to do because you've given them more chances earlier to do it themselves. And that's why I think the whole idea of independence and responsibility isn't something magic happens when they turn 18 and so let's turn everything off and off you go, right?
1: Yeah.
22: It's got to be a process over time. And I think sometimes parents might be surprised with what their kids can do and also what their kids can learn by making some small mistakes early on that will set them up with some confidence going forward. And I guess that's what maybe underneath this report is, I wonder if the constant location tracking makes these young adults feel like their parents aren't confident in their ability to go be young adults. And that's not a great message.
1: No, it isn't. And the bottom line here is that families will benefit from thoughtful discussion about how to use these technologies in ways that support safety while respecting privacy and independence, which I think is the most important aspect here. Safety and independence, if you can balance those two. You can read more about this. Go to MottPoll.org, MottPoll.org, out of C.S. 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Always great talking with Sarah Clark. Every month, a new poll as parents across the land, over 1,000 parents tracked themselves in this poll. and every month, a different topic. We love it. MottPoll.org. Sarah, thank you so much.
22: Thanks for having me.
1: MottPoll's co-director, Sarah Clark, on the Lucy Ann Lantz Show. 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
1: You know, summer is a great time to re-examine how much time your kids are spending on social media, along with what they are seeing and who they are engaging with. Ask them how the posts in their feed make them feel. These apps are built to be addictive, so kids, all of us in fact, will keep coming back for more, even when we are made to feel worse. It's bizarre. You might need to help your son or daughter reset their algorithm by unfollowing certain accounts and following or interacting with more positive ones. They might need suggestions of other healthier things to do, or to see you leading the way by example and putting your own phone away. In the run-up to bedtime, everyone's phone should go away, no questions asked. And if you need some help, resetting expectations, try engaging parents of your kids' friends for a more coordinated effort. I'm Dr. Sanjay Gupta, helping you live a better life.
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3: 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He practices out of Plymouth, Michigan, and you can find him by Googling Frank Rubino, R-U-B-I-N-O, and Psychology Today, where he has a nice landing page. Today's topic, pathologizing, what was it?
4: Bad behavior.
3: Ooh, that sounds difficult. Well, okay. Pathologizing bad behavior. What kind of bad behavior are we talking about?
4: Lucianne, we're talking about all kinds of bad behavior. It's interesting, everything from children. Now, when a child acts up, it's oppositional defiant disorder. Or every time somebody engages in boorish behavior, it's narcissism. And the reality here, Lucianne, is that I think that there has been a push in the last maybe 15 years, certainly the last decade, to take regular run-of-the-mill bad behavior, slap a diagnosis on it, and then everyone can engage in this public bath of pain and suffering by complaining that their fill-in-the-blank other person has this disorder.
3: It gives them an excuse, and it doesn't hold them accountable.
4: Exactly. All the way around. Everybody gets an out. And I think it's really damaging. It's been damaging to our culture for a long time. But it also, I think, is damaging to us as individuals by engaging in this kind of behavior.
3: I mean, no disrespect to your profession, but is this a way to legitimize your profession by giving everything a name and therefore a path to figuring it out?
4: I think there's a certain amount of that. I do. I don't think that the psychological community is the only one. I think that the medical community does it too. Mm-hmm. I think you can take your car to a dealership and they're not above doing something like that as well.
3: Oh, that's funny.
4: So I think that, I think it's a way for people to try and understand bad behavior. And instead of just calling it bad behavior and encouraging people to do better, it becomes a title, and then everybody can just make their own decisions from there.
3: So I struggle, and I've asked you about this before, but in courtrooms, for instance, when the defense is mental illness, mm-hmm. how one can determine that if you murder someone, it was because you were mentally ill, not just because of horrible behavior.
4: Well, right. So there's two sections to that. One is somebody who is incompetent to stand trial. And that means that they are unable to either understand the charges against them or they cannot aid in their own defense. So when that happens, we as a nation do not put people on trial when they're unable to defend themselves. We put a pin in it. We wait. They get sent to do evaluations. And at that moment, they are incompetent to stand trial. If that continues and they are not restorable, they may wind up as not guilty by reason of insanity. And insanity is not a psychological construct, that's a legal construct. And what that means is that because of this person's mental illness, they are unable to understand the gravity of what they've done or comport themselves to behave in a way that would keep them from committing such a crime, etc.
3: How is that different than pathologizing bad behavior?
4: Well, because the difference here is one of them, a person really has no fundamental understanding of what they have done. They cannot recognize the gravity of it, the seriousness of it, or even maybe what they did was wrong. Mm-hmm. In the other one, they did what they did. They understand what they did was wrong, but we're going to paint it with this other label on it and give this person sort of an out.
3: Why do we keep doing bad behavior when we know how it's going to make us feel, we know it's going to get us into trouble, and yet we continue to have that personality, if you will, of being a boor or not very nice person?
4: Well, Luciana, okay, that's a great question. And I think the short answer is because we get away with it. You know, I was talking to someone the other day who mentioned a recent divorce. This person said, oh, my ex was a narcissist. And my insides kind of just tightened up just a little bit. And I thought, hey, what does that even mean? What does that even mean, this person was a narcissist? And in this person's eye, it was easy. Label my ex as a narcissist. Now I don't have to own any of my part in this collapse of the relationship. That's a bad person. I have the label of narcissist, and everybody gasps at the old one, narcissist. Oh no, say it isn't so. And everybody gets to kind of walk off. And I think it's just, I think part of it is it's a label to call someone a name, and then it also alleviates us of any of our own guilt.
3: So what's the reality here? Let's delve into this and find out what should be happening, not labeling these kinds of behaviors the way we do psychologically.
4: Well, I think what we do is we call out bad behavior when we see it and recognize

0: true, though, that all of us have a little bit of narcissism in us? We have to protect ourselves. We are who we are. And I would gather that we are the most important person to anyone. We have to take care of ourselves and protect ourselves from the big bad world. So I don't know. Is that narcissism?
1: Well, narcissism isn't good or bad. It's just a thing. Mm-hmm. Babies are the most narcissistic creatures on earth. They don't care. They're hungry at 2 in the morning. They don't care that mama didn't get any sleep.
0: But they haven't learned either. They haven't learned.
1: No, but this is narcissism at its core.
0: Okay.
1: It's I am the only important thing.
0: Right.
1: And so as you get older, you learn that you're not, but you're still kind of taking care of number one. So there's a little bit of that that's okay.
0: Okay.
1: Where it becomes a disorder is when it becomes problematic to every other relationship. And that's a a much bigger deal.
0: Frank Rubino, psychotherapist with us on the Lucy Ann Lantz Show here on 1290 WLBY. Frank, let's get to the bottom line on this. How do we protect ourselves from ourselves? How do we not embrace these labels and own up to our bad actions?
1: Well, that's a great question. And I think part of it is recognizing when we are doing things that are wrong. And I think social media has really thrown gasoline on this fire because it rewards the narcissism. It rewards people for look at me. There was never even a word for taking a picture of yourself, mostly because you couldn't do it. Now, there's a term for it. So I think part of this is backing away from this need to have all of this the accolades for the attention-seeking behavior, back away from that, and I think seek more to understand than to be understood, to borrow from a St. Francis of Assisi line.
0: Yeah.
1: And I think that would be a big part of this.
0: Yeah, and we'd all be better off for it, right?
1: Well, I think so, and I think that we'd be healthier. I think our relationships would be healthier, and I think as a culture we'd be healthier as we help to correct each other's bad behavior and not just label it.
0: Yeah, I agree. It used to be that in our relationships, our spouses, we would put our spouse first. We would, we're a team together. It seems like we've lost that way. In fact, I know someone who is doing something now that is questionable in my mind, being married, as far as needing this person needs their own space. And I don't understand that. I guess I should be happy that they're staying married, but I don't understand this idea that you need your own space and you need a break from your spouse. That doesn't sound like commitment to me, but
1: yeah. And I think that there's a very introspective piece that's missing. The other day there was an interview with President Obama and the former First Lady. And I don't know if you saw this or not, but
0: are you going to tell me about the question that Robin Roberts asked at the end about what is next? And I believe that the president said fun, if I heard him correctly, because I wasn't watching. I was just listening to the TV. And Mrs. Obama said me.
1: That's right.
0: And I just was so disappointed in her answer. But it did speak volumes as to her actions since getting out of the White House. I remember her saying that she never felt she could be herself in the White House. Now, I don't know who could be, because you've signed up for this job. I know you weren't elected, but your spouse did and got elected, and you're a team, and this is the role of a first person in the White House. And so it's disappointing to me to see someone not carrying that through. But boy, that spoke volumes, didn't it?
1: Oh, it did. It did. And I think it speaks volumes about, and I don't want to, armchair, diagnose their relationship, but I would just say that is not a good sign. If a couple came into my office and I asked that question and those were the answers that I got, I would have deep, deep concerns about the strength of that relationship.
0: Well, and here is a couple that it's a power couple. It's two people who are equally intelligent, who are well-schooled, who have raised, it looks like, two great girls. They've got it all. And for her to feel that she's missing something, I can't, like you said, she's living her life and has to be authentic to herself. But it's so

0: disappointing. That's just not what I think of when I think of a family unit and marriage.
1: Well, because, and I think part of this is that there was, I want to say it was the 1990s, I think I want to say, or so, is when I began noticing this shift. The shift away from the parents being the couple being the most important feature, and then it started to shift to become the children were the most important feature. Oh. And that was the beginning of the end for marriages all over the country.
0: Really?
1: Yes. And because I think what happens is that children, and this is not their fault, this is their own narcissism, and it's not their fault, but they will seek to divide parents where they can to get their desires met. Mm-hmm. You know, your parents shop for this, or this one's going to say yes, or whatever. And I think what I saw happening, and this may just be anecdotal, but it was telling to me then, and I saw that becoming a shift away from the couple is the most important thing to there's nothing as important as the children. And I thought that was a bad deal. It was a bad deal then. It's a bad deal now. And I think what it winds up doing is, just to your point, you wind up with people saying, well, I need my own space, instead of this is the most important relationship in my life. We have to do everything to make sure that it survives. Nothing else is important.
0: Well, and I think that works well when you are a team together and you have a roadmap together of how you're going to raise your children. You don't let that happen in the first place. You know what I'm saying? As far as children playing parents off of each other, I agree with you on that sentiment. I've never been married. It's hard. I don't have children. It's hard for me to weigh in on something that I don't fully understand. But I just know how I would be if I were married, and how I would treat that.
1: No, I don't think you have to go through it to be able to weigh in on it. I mean, that's like saying you have to have cancer to be able to say one thing or another about cancer. Yeah. And I don't think that's true at all. I think you have common sense and you can make observations just like anybody else can. And so I think that the shift here has been the damaging part of it. And again, this is where that kind of you fold in a little bit of this desire for the self, and you wind up with relationships that split.
0: Yeah. All right. Drive it all home for us now for our topic of psych. What are we calling this?
1: pathologizing bad behavior.
0: Pathologizing bad behavior. Where do you want us to go with this?
1: I would say stop looking at the diagnostic and statistical manual in order to find reasons for somebody's bad behavior. When you can identify bad behavior, you call it out for what it is. You recognize it. You label it. And you move on. You promise to do better.
0: Well, you label it what it is. You don't label it a psychological thing.
1: It's not a psychological disorder until you come to me and I give you a disorder diagnosis. But until then, it's just lousy behavior. Fix it. Promise to do better and keep it moving.
0: Because you're going to learn more from it.
1: That's the idea. You both become stronger. Someone who learns about their own bad behavior is less likely to repeat it. Instead of slapping a label on it and calling the whole thing done.
0: And legitimizing the behavior that way, you know.
1: You legitimize the behavior and you legitimize your injury.
0: Yeah.
1: And you lose your ability to really to look at your own portion of it, or your own culpability.
0: Absolutely. Frank Rubino, psychotherapist, on the air each week on the Lucy Ann Lantz Show. Ann Arbor's Talk Stage.
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10: Joining us now is Andy Hetzel from Blue Cross Blue Shield of Michigan. How are you today, Andy?
11: I am doing very well, Lucianne, and I hope the same can be said for you and all of the people listening this morning.
10: I agree. Well, Andy, we talked recently about Blue Cross's biosimilar drug program, which saved your members and customers $80 million on prescription drug costs in 2025 alone. 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
11: It's a continuous effort, Lucianne. 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The fact is that one in five Americans say they haven't filled a prescription because they couldn't afford it. And that just underscores the importance of these discount programs.
10: These are programs that cut or eliminate copays for certain prescription drugs, which helps your members to stay healthier and avoid bigger healthcare costs down the line. I was reading about these discount programs at miBlueDaily.com/affordability, and a couple of them are noteworthy and not just because of the cost savings. So let's talk about them, Andy.
11: Sure thing. One program matches our members with manufacturer copay assistance programs, which can help lower their out-of-pocket costs on specialty and high-cost prescription drugs. And this spans more than 300 eligible drugs, including 50 of the most frequently prescribed drugs for diabetes, heart conditions, and migraines.
10: That program saved your members almost $50 million on their out-of-pocket costs in 2025. And in the first 5 years of its existence, it has resulted in more than $185 million in savings.
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10: That is great news at a time when we can all use less squeeze on our wallets. 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
11: Thank you for the time.
10: Andy,
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10: Many families are just one unexpected expense away from crisis. I hear it all the time from people. They're living paycheck to paycheck, and some people have no paycheck. It's very hard right now. All the costs that have been going up, housing, transportation, utilities, and it really is pushing more working families to seek support more than we've seen in the past. So we thought we'd get an idea of what that picture looks like in our own area right here in Washtenaw County as we welcome Tawana Green. She is the director of the Circles program at Friends in Deep. Good to have you back with us.
22: Thank you.
10: Elisa Guyton, who is the director of development and communications.
22: Good morning.
10: Nice to have you here. And also joining us today, the executive director, Tyrone Kelsey.
23: Good morning. Thank you.
10: Tyrone, what does that look like right now? Your clients and the help that you are providing, tell me how bad it is out there.
23: So we were just discussing that, actually waiting in the lobby here, regarding the phone calls that we receive. And because of the demand in the phone calls, we are not adequately staffed to respond to the phone calls.
10: You're
23: so
10: kidding.
23: The messages and the emails that we're getting and the breadth of those, so the volume has increased. And the area codes in which those calls we were receiving those calls have increased. A lot of out county related calls and a lot of demands for all kinds of things related to car and food and clothing and rental assistance and housing.
10: Wow.
23: Yes.
10: That's stunning. It really is.
23: Yeah.
10: And is the help there for them?
23: The help is not there for them, and that's part of the challenge. The help has been diminished in regards to government assistance, so reductions in Medicaid support and food and the SNAP cards, food for food support, the high cost increase of gas and fuels, right? So inflation. So the expenses to income is simply not matching.
10: There's what are they doing then?
23: Looking for help, scanning everywhere that they can, looking for help. So our experience is probably typical of other agency experiences as well. The demand is high.
10: Elisa, how has that impacted your job as director of development?
22: So that's another issue that I think most local nonprofits are experiencing right now is, you know, the grants are out there, but everyone is looking for more funding. You know, our funding is down compared to previous years. And it's not that for lack of trying or connecting. It's just a lot of people are feeling the crunch right now. Mm-hmm. And people are scared. Mm-hmm. People are, you know, holding on to all the pennies because nobody... You know, people are just uncertain about where things are going to go. How is the pricing going to keep increasing? And so people are being really conservative right now, which is understandable and is putting a lot of us nonprofits in a position where, you know, we can't hire more staff because we don't have, you know, we don't have the funding. And so, you know, as our small and mighty team is trying to do what we can do to spread the funds that we receive and do it, you know, intentionally, purposefully, you know, we're trying to do all the things that we can do. And yet, you know, in the great county of Washtenaw, resources are really hard to come by right now.
10: That's a very good point. We think about this as a very wealthy area, which in some respects it is, yes, compared to other areas. And yet the need is dire here as well.
22: Correct.
10: Tawana, tell everyone a little bit about Friends Indeed and what the organization overall is about.
0: So for Friends Indeed, we are here to help our community, not just through us, through the Circles program, but we want to make sure that our essential services program is there to help people when they are having rental difficulties or having problems with getting food for their families. We also just launched our home ARP program. Mm-hmm. So we are helping our elderly families stay in their housing as long as possible with giving them help with their roofing or if something is going on in their home so that they can stay in place, because a lot of people can't afford to go into nursing homes in this environment. So we just are trying to do the best we can, especially in the Circles program, because our leaders are getting hit as well. So it's just kind of us trying to come together as a team and figure out how we could best help our community on all fronts.
10: Tell everyone what the Circles program is all about through Friends Indeed.
0: Yes, the Circles program is a community-based program where we use our social capital to help other people get out of poverty. So we pair our leaders, who are the people in poverty, with allies, who are people that are middle to upper middle class individuals that may help them with their network, not just finances, because we don't allow them to help financially. So we allow them to help us through networking. So an example of that would be, we had a young lady who had a GED and could not find a good job. One of our allies was able to get her a job with Food Gatherers, and they worked with her until she was able to get her GED. And that was giving her medical benefits as well, and her daughter has diabetes, so she got help across the board.
10: Oh my goodness, that made a big difference, didn't it, in that family?
0: And and she's gotten a raise since, and she's also been promoted since she's had this position. So those are the type of stories we love to see and hear. But as my colleagues are saying, we are scratching the surface barely with the people that we're able to help.
10: But this is a wonderful program because there are people out there who do have the means or would like to help in some way, the expertise, the connections,
0: yes,
10: right?
0: Yes.
10: And we'll be able to make those kinds of partnerships happen. Mm-hmm. So how do you get involved in the Circles program?
0: So we have a volunteer process. So you could either come in as an ally, which is the person that walks alongside our leaders for 18 months during the program, or you can come in as a volunteer to help in the kitchen or the children's program. But we're always recruiting volunteers. We want people that are mission aligned with us, because this is a commitment, right? We don't want someone to sign up and then 2 weeks later they're like, I can't do this, right? Because that our leaders have already had that happen to them over and over again. So we want to make sure that who comes in is aligned with our purpose and mission, but also is ready to help us with whatever we're trying to do with our leaders.
10: And so the allies, to become an ally, you attend a Circles info session. Do you have those on a regular basis?
0: Depending on how many people we have. So if it's a large group, we will do an open house where they're invited in person. But if not, we just do a one-on-one, because most of our allies come in sporadically. So we'll do a one-on-one with them, and we'll teach them about what Circles is. They go through a training as well so that they understand poverty in a better way, because we all think we know poverty, but if you didn't live it, it's hard to understand. So we give them the tools that they need to become allies.
10: If you are interested in becoming an ally through Friends Indeed and their Circles program, if you go online to friendsindeedmi.org, you can click on the Circles ally connection there. Again, that's friendsindeedmi.org, and you can complete a volunteer application right online, and then you'll get an invite to some of the upcoming sessions.
0: Yes.
10: So it's a good way to get started. I imagine as an ally, you it's empowering to you as well, because it feels good when you're helping out someone else.
0: Absolutely. So me and Tyrone both have sat in that seat. I started out as an ally when I came into the program. Absolutely love watching the transformation for these leaders. We have people that are coming in with all these dreams, hopes, and aspirations. And for someone to say, I can help you with that. I have the right connections to get you there. And watch it happen is just something magical about this.
23: Can I add to that?
0: Yes.
23: So the nature of the allies, a big component of that is really the relationship that develops in that cohort mind pattern. And that relationship extends beyond just when the cohort is done. So that the dynamic is the village gets expanded.
10: Mm-hmm.
23: And even when circles launch and they become allies, that relationship of support and social capital still contributes to the leaders, and both the leader and the ally gets benefits from that in terms of that ongoing relationship.
10: That's lovely.
23: Yeah.
10: Mm-hmm. Yeah. Is it intentional that you call them leaders?
0: Absolutely, because we want them to know that they are the leaders of their lives. And we also teach our allies that it's not our job to make their dreams come true for them. It's for us to help them. So it's the motto of, we're going to teach you how to fish, not just give you the fish.
10: Mm-hmm.
0: We want them to understand that in order to lead your life, you have to know that you are the leader of your life. It's not about a program giving you something. You already have what you need inside of you. We're just going to give you the help to get there.
10: That must be quite a transformation for some people.
0: It really is. The majority, like, we have 19 leaders right now. This is our biggest cohort ever. And it's challenging because there are so many problems within our cohorts, but also rewarding because we have the network to actually help those people. So I feel very grateful to sit in this seat.
10: And they have a way to conquer their own problems.
0: Yes.
10: Yeah, because of this kind of partnership. Mm-hmm. That's wonderful. I love that.
0: We have a motto, once in circles, always in circles. So they're always our family.
10: FriendsIndeedMI.org for more information about their Circles program. As we talk with Tawana Green, she's the director of Circles. Tyrone Kelsey, executive director of Friends Indeed, also with us. Elisa Guyton, who is director of development and communications. I'm Lucy Ann Lance. And this is Community Cares.
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33: A better life with Dr. Sanjay Gupta.
34: They say consistency is key, but sometimes you just gotta switch it up. A new study out of Harvard School of Public Health found that varying your exercise routine could add years to your life. What exercise someone did didn't matter much. What did matter was that all the exercises together worked all the muscle groups in their body. Now, an added benefit to changing things up is it can help you push through the plateau effect. That's when your body gets so efficient at doing something that you actually stop getting better at it. And we know from previous research that specializing in any one sport at a young age can make someone actually more prone to injury. And as experts we talk to point out, even elite athletes switch up things with their workouts, making sure to target strength, cardio, flexibility, balance, and doing that every single week. I'm Dr. Sanjay Gupta. helping you live a better life.
10: So let's get back to this issue, though, about the fact that the federal monies are depleted. It's hard, too, for your donors, I'm sure, right now. They're struggling as well. What do you do, Alisa?
22: So what we do is we keep moving forward. We have our annual Over the Edge event coming up on September 12th. And this year we're approaching it slightly different in the fact that we are asking nonprofits to join us in this endeavor. And it's creating, like, this event is all about community and connection. It's about walking with people during challenging moments, going over the edge, conquering a fear, rappelling downhill hall. That is a challenging journey. And, well, for some people. Some people are like, I'm going. I'm great to
10: Hill Hall is on the campus of
22: Eastern Michigan University. And so this year we're opening it up to other nonprofits so their nonprofit can also raise funds.
10: Oh.
22: So really bringing in that community, the greater community here in Washtenaw County, to go over the edge with us so that we're all working and building up, uplifting our community.
10: Doesn't that make sense? Because if you help empower all nonprofits, then you all benefit from it.
22: Correct.
10: Because maybe that need, as it goes down, doesn't become so pressure-filled for your organization,
22: exactly.
10: Right?
22: Exactly. Exactly.
23: Yeah, wow. The advantage is that we have the back office infrastructure for coordinating all of that effort necessary for doing the fundraising, and they can benefit by joining us without having to have all that internal infrastructure and muscle to do that, which takes a lot of work. So, yes.
10: What's the date this year for
23: September 12th.
10: September 12th. Yes. Okay. Yes. And the nonprofits, how do they get involved, Alisa?
22: They can contact myself or Tyrone. Check out the email. Just call us. We're super excited. We've been reaching out to them already, and we're just super excited to see what we can build as a community through our connections with nonprofits and truly just lifting up the community just one bit more.
10: Is there a cost for nonprofits to participate?
22: There will be, yes. We ask that they pay an upfront spot just to reserve that rappeller spot.
10: Okay.
22: But then they get to fundraise for their organization.
10: Right. So yes. They could make it 100-fold back.
23: Exactly.
22: Yeah. Yeah.
10: And what is the fee for them?
22: The fee for them is $500. Yep. And then they'll get 85% of whatever that rappeller makes.
10: Okay.
22: Wow. So, and then for Friends Indeed, if you participate as a rappeller, your goal is $1,000. And that $1,000 then guarantees you get to go over the edge. And we walk the entire way with you. We have all sorts of fundraising tips and tricks and fun activities on how to raise that money. So it's not hard at all. And then we also have the opportunity for teams. You can get a team of six people together. You raise $5,000. So it's more of a team effort to get that funds to go over the edge. And it's really, it's an amazing
10: thing. Who makes sure I go over the edge safely?
22: So Over the Edge is a global organization, and they are professionals to a T. It is safer to rappel down Hill Hall than to get out on 94 and drive on the highway. But they, in all their time, knock on wood, they have not had any major accidents. There's been one hospital run, and it was because someone got stung by a bee.
10: Oh, you're kidding.
22: And it wasn't on our time. Yeah. So they've done this. They've raised millions of dollars for nonprofits all over the world, and they're just a really great organization to work with.
10: This is a one-of-a-kind fundraising event where participants rappel down a building, Hill Hall, on EMU's campus after raising funds, and this is a great way for you to feel great about yourself, to be able to accomplish something like that. Just very much like what you were talking about, Tawana, when you give someone the power to actually take care of their needs and show them the way, this is a lot like that. You just, it changes you in the makeup of who you are.
0: Absolutely. And it's just a hilarious story because the same young lady I was just telling you about who got the job at Food Gathers actually rappelled last year and was so terrified. We had to go and coach her down. But when she made it to the bottom, her response was, if I could make it down this building, I know I can get my GED.
10: Oh.
0: And I mean, it was really like a powerful moment for every, like, I think everybody down were crying, like, because that's how powerful that is, like being able to overcome that fear. Now, I'm going to tell you right now, that's a fear that I will probably never overcome. But I am the loudest person on the ground, okay?
10: Oh, you're championing on the rest of them.
23: And we need the cheerleaders on the ground.
10: Right. Everyone has his role.
23: Yeah, right, that's exactly. Right.
10: So this is your call to action. Sign up to Repel or form a team. Donate to support participants and volunteer or learn more about the Friends Indeed programs. Visit friendsindeedmi.org. Tyrone, I want to explore a little bit more about the national issue and the national scene and the impact on all these nonprofits. Can anything be done? Are our politicians working hard on these issues? Do you see a day when, you know, instead of being stripped of the money that you had been getting in the past, it could start building up again?
23: It's a challenging national atmosphere at this point in time because nonprofits are being viewed as political organizations who have views that aren't aligned with the current ideology, especially in the housing, the homelessness perspective there. There's the association with homelessness and criminality on the streets. So it's negative and it's antagonistic. I can speak to some of the nonprofit, national nonprofit organizations who are advocating against that mindset and that ideology, and our state representatives who are also advocating on our behalf to gain resources and support of the poverty dynamic, et cetera. So there's efforts underway and speaking against and advocating for funding to not be terminated, but to be increased. And for approaches that are data-driven, evidence-based, to be supported and maintained.
10: Such a complex issue. Yeah. Because it isn't always just about someone being on the street because of their circumstances. Mental health issues play into that. Yes. And I know that's a hard thing for a lot of people to understand. They don't understand why someone doesn't want to get off the street. And that complexity, I think, that kind of dynamic,
23: exactly,
10: Tyrone.
23: You're exactly. All of the myths and misunderstandings and the stereotypes associated with the dynamic, the domino effect that can lead you to homelessness, and we see them on the streets because of the income to expense misalignment is the way I call it, right?
10: Right.
23: That can, you know, when you can lose your house, you can lose your job, you can lose your transportation that gets you to the job, et cetera. That whole domino effect has nothing to do with person's responsibility, right? Or their addiction or the, you know, or whatever personal myths aligned with how we misunderstand what poverty is. There's circumstances beyond our control that leads people to be in the state of need. And right now, food is one of the biggest indicators, the canary in the coal mine that says the system isn't supporting people. And it's not really about them and their lack. It is about a decrease of wages, high increases of expenses and costs,
10: right,
23: and the misalignment there that traps families and individuals. Huge collisions happening, right? So the snowball effect is more and more people are going to get impacted by that scarcity dynamic.
10: So what do we do?
23: So in my mindset, I think it's really a not sort of just relying on the government. Mm-hmm. Government is one aspect of that, and it's critical and important, but we really are our brother's keeper.
0: Yes.
23: Mm-hmm. Yeah. Right? So how do families, how do churches, how do businesses, how do financial institutions begin to rally around neighbors in a community to say, in this community, we care for each other?
10: Mm. Fair to say we do have a giving community, don't we, Elisa?
22: Yes, we do. Yeah.
23: Yeah.
22: I mean, Washtenaw County is amazing, and it's just... you know, we're all struggling right now, you know, in the face of the working family, the two parents or a single parent who's, you know, raising kids and trying to keep that roof over their head. Mm-hmm. And, you know, the costs keep rising. You know, salaries aren't.
10: Are you still seeing corporations, though, giving to the level they used to give here in the community?
22: We've felt the decline in that. You know, before, you know, people would be like, oh, we'll sponsor this one and this one. And now they're like, oh, well, we can sponsor, but we need to take it down a level or two. And it's just everyone's struggling. We're all in this boat together. And let's use our resources and our know-how to just hold hands and keep walking each of our neighbors home. So this journey, we're not alone. We're all struggling, and we just have to, you know, hold your neighbor's hand and say, okay, I got you. We're going to do this.
10: You do so much to provide immediate practical support to stabilize households and utility assistance, transportation support, car repairs, insurance, all through Friends Indeed. Furniture. People donate furniture to you, right? That's an important component of what you have going on there. Especially beds for children and families. And what is the average assistance like for a family through Friends Indeed? How much generally?
23: That's a great question. So we just started, Twana mentioned, we started with our Home ARP program, which is a federal grant where we work with the county, Washtenaw County Housing Alliance, to help people remain with a roof over their heads. How do we prevent them from being evicted? And our first month, our average assistance program allocations have been about $1,600 per applicant.
10: Really?
23: Yes. For predominantly a rental or arrearage.
10: They're behind in their rent.
23: Yes. Yes.
10: Wow.
23: Yeah.
10: It's stunning when you think about it and the gravity of it for these individuals, and especially for families.
23: Yes. Lucienne, the dynamic here is Washtenaw County has the highest rental rates in the state. Mm-hmm. So when we start off from a negative standpoint, with incomes not, you know, people who are underemployed, right, the challenge of meeting those, that high monthly rate, and then you get behind a month or two, and it's no cloud flag to happen there.
10: I want people to remember, too, though, that, you know, those landlords out there, the owners of these buildings, when we have property taxes going up as high as they are here in Washtenaw County, that impacts them, too. What are they supposed to do? They've got to add on to the rent to to be able to pay the property taxes on those buildings. You know, I really think it does start with the government. We need to somehow drive those rates down, and, you know, hopefully the rest of it will come, too.
23: The core problem is we're understaffed. We're understocked with affordable housing.
10: That's true, too. That's another big part of it. So Ann Arbor's doing a lot of building right now, and there's this question out there whether, they're doing the right thing with what they're developing. Are we really getting more affordable housing out of all of these projects that have come into town?
23: So affordability is relative. For Ann Arbor itself, yes, that they're making progress. However, most of the large percent of the poverty is in Ypsilanti. Mm-hmm. And you don't see very many affordable housing projects happening there or rental decreases happening there. So not making very much progress in that regard.
10: Wow. Well, you've outlined the issues here today and brought them up to 2026. This is what we're facing. This is critical. And this is why it's really imperative that people help out organizations like Friends Indeed. And the fact that now, Elisa, you're partnering with other nonprofits on this huge event that you do every year, Over the Edge. I think it's remarkable. Mm-hmm. You know, you're really bringing everyone together in the boat.
22: Yeah, I mean, that's who we are. We're Friends Indeed. We're
23: helping people and building community to end poverty.
22: Yeah. Yes.
10: And what I really loved about our conversation today is what you said, Tawana, about empowering people to help themselves, too.
22: Yes.
10: And I think that's one of the criticisms people often have about individuals that they see that are in need. They want to know, are they doing everything they can as an individual? Because all of us are having to tighten our belts, right?
0: Absolutely.
10: And your program shows that.
0: Yes, and to even speak to that notion of are they doing everything they can, they are doing everything they know how to do, right? Yeah. I am one of those people who believe that you only know what you know, right? So if they've never been exposed to the things that we've been exposed to, how would they ever know how to do the things we know how to do? So that is why this program is so important and it works so well, because they are learning new ways, new avenues, new people to get to where their ultimate end goal is.
10: Connections.
0: Yes. Mm-hmm.
10: They mean everything. Beautifully stated. Washtenaw County nonprofit, Friends Indeed, dedicated to helping neighbors in need while building long-term pathways out of poverty. And they help people in need and building community to do just that. So, remarkable organization. Thank you, one and all.
23: Thank you.
22: Thank you very much.
10: September 12th, right?
22: September 12th.
10: Remind everyone.
22: Hill Hall. 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All the things.
10: FriendsIndeedMI.org. FriendsIndeedMI.org. Our thanks today to these three great guests, Tyrone Kelsey, Executive Director, Tawana Green, Director of the Circles Program, Elisa Guyton, Director of Development and Communications from Friends Indeed. Thank you, one and all.
0: Thank you.
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34: A colleague of mine went to a meeting of the primetime seniors the other week. There are programs like this all over the country for people in their 60s, 70s, 80s, and beyond to stay active. It's not just something to keep older folks busy. It helps to keep their bodies in shape and their brains sharp. Showing up with a good attitude is a must, and research shows that having the right mindset actually does lead to better physical aging. So if you need some suggestions to boost your positivity, experts we talked to recommended focusing on goals which can boost your confidence. Practice gratitude, they said. One of the seniors my colleague met told her that just waking up in the morning is, quote, better than the alternative. That's true. Focus on the things you can control. Diet and exercise, and very importantly, surround yourself with positive people, because that can be contagious. I'm Dr. Sanjay Gupta, helping you live a better life.
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2: I did.
12: Yeah, then I'm in trouble.
2: Saturday afternoons were meant for rest.
12: When you get good rest, you come in here all giddy and...
2: I'm cocky.
12: You're what?
2: But now I'm feeling cocky.
12: I'm glad there's not a camera in here, you weirdo.
2: You know, someday we're going to have cameras on these broadcasts, so we're going to have to straighten up, and you're going to have to dress better.
12: You're probably right. It is a matter of time. Everyone else is doing it, but I just don't understand why anybody would want to watch us.
2: Well, he comes in. Ken comes in. And he strips down. He just likes doing this show sans clothing. And it's embarrassing to me, but I've come to ignore it. But if we ever get cameras, you're going to
12: I saw the way you were looking at me across the table, pal. Don't act like you weren't. My sister used to say to people, you want some of this.
2: You can see people listening going, what? What? It's a housing information show, honest to God.
12: With a couple of guys who are old and bored.
2: Our wives made us leave the house, so we started a show.
12: Yes, yes. Yeah, we got up so early for so many years. Yeah. They said, hey, you guys got to go do something.
2: I'm too old to swing a hammer, so here I am.
12: You are not. You're not, but that's probably pretty much all you swing.
2: I love swinging a hammer.
12: Yeah, yeah, for a few minutes, then it gets tiring.
2: Then they swing back.
12: Yeah, just so people know, Chuck and I, between the two of us, we have over 90 years of combined housing experience. Chuck's a little bit older than me. He's got some 50 years. I've got 40-some years, and we have done everything. I honestly think between the two of us, if you look into a house, is there one part of that house that you and I have not worked on in our careers?
2: I honestly can't think of one.
12: Me neither.
2: No. You did light commercial. We did light commercial. We just loved the industry, and I think part of it is our passion, our lifelong passion. So if somebody put something out there new that we hadn't done, we were challenged to see if we could do it well.
12: Right, right.
2: Which probably isn't always the smartest thing, but it gave us great experience.
12: It did, and we're both people first.
2: Yeah,
12: people. You know, yeah. We like talking to people. We enjoy a good We enjoy a good conversation. And I've spent my career talking to homeowners, and there's so many the different personalities you run into in a business like this. So many. And you figure out real soon if you're a good business person, the people you engage with and the people that you don't engage with, right?
2: Well said.
12: You just learn to keep your mouth shut at certain people. And then there are certain customers I have where I felt like they were instant friends and we could talk about anything.
2: You know, that's so true.
12: Yeah, yeah. It's a great career. And my wife always called it picking up strays. I was really good whenever we went. I remember years ago we were at
2: Randy Travis picking up bones.
12: Yeah, that's a good song. Is that how it goes? It's not picking up bones,
2: is it?
12: No.
2: Okay, well, go ahead. I didn't mean to divert.
12: See, he is so easy. Yeah, you just get me off on his. Gosh, now you're the
2: Moms.
12: Digging up bones.
2: Yes.
12: I'm digging up bones.
2: There you go.
12: I knew picking up was wrong. That's a good song, by the way. But I'll talk to anybody. And I know you're the same way. If I'm walking down the street and someone says hi and they want to engage, I'll talk to them. And I love asking questions. Where are you from? What did you do? You know, I just love getting to know
2: you.
12: New
2: know, I
12: people.
2: Always told my kids, I said, interview people.
12: Oh, there you go.
2: And then shut up and listen. Because everybody wants to talk about themselves. And I don't mean this in a bad way, but it's a good way to engage, and it's a good way to learn about people. And if you're personally shy, you don't have to talk.
12: Right.
2: Right. Right.
12: Yep. Yeah, that's good advice.
2: You know, yesterday you and I got a chance from 12 to 1 to do a special broadcast with a good friend of ours, Pat Kelly.
12: Yes.
2: And we asked him about this product. It's popping up on computers. It's popping up on telephones. It's popping up. And it's a $127 air conditioner. You just buy it, hang it on a wall, and it'll cool a huge room.
12: You and I both say, how is that possible?
2: I mean, cooling requires getting rid of heat, right?
12: Do what? I'm sorry?
2: Getting rid of heat.
12: Right.
2: So air conditioners in houses take heat out of the house. That's one way they cool. And also dehumidifying, getting rid of humidity. And air conditioners in houses take humidity out of the air. This device can't do either if you look at the way it's made, and it's only $137.
12: The air conditioner category has come a long way.
2: Yes.
12: Especially with the standalone units that we've seen come out over the last 10 or 15 years, to where in the past people couldn't cool their homes. Now they can take a unit, put it right in the middle of their home. But that has to be vented somewhere. It has to be able to get outside air. And these units don't do that.
2: Well, they don't get rid of heat or humidity, so I don't know how they could cool. Moving air always feels cooler because heat will go to cold.
12: Right.
2: So if you move air across your hot skin, you'll feel cooler. I mean, that's the way a breeze works outside.
12: You know, it's funny because we hear this in the wintertime when people go to see if their furnace is working, they'll put their hand over their register.
2: Yeah.
12: And they'll say the air feels cool.
2: Yeah.
12: It feels like it's not heating. And it is heating. Your body's just so much warmer in that air, it feels cool.
2: That's a good point. I mean, your body, you know, is roughly 98 degrees, and that is moving air that might be 72 degrees.
12: Right.
2: So arguably, it's cooler, but it's still warming the house.
12: Sure.
2: Yeah, it's fascinating stuff. So we just want you to be careful about this particular device we're seeing. Maybe there's some miracle of science that Ken and I don't understand that makes it work, but I can't conceive it. And when we brought it up to our expert friend, he shook his head and said, how much is it? We told him, he said, that's all you need to know or something like that.
12: Because we believe there are certain products out there that are meant to be throwaway products. In other words, the manufacturer will make them, and then if you don't like it, they may know it's not a good product, but they're going to sell it to you, and they figure if you complain and send it back, they'll send you money back. If not, you know, a lot of people go, oh, it's only $120. I'm not going to bother with it. It doesn't work. Well, they just made $120,
2: yeah,
12: whatever it may be. So this and more housing information you can trust. If you want to give us a call, we had a lot of great calls yesterday. Ask us any question you want, housing related. 866-365-7746.
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0: and on your home from the roof to the basement, the street to the back fence, we'll take that call. We'll answer your question. We'll point you in the right direction. We'll make you a more educated homeowner. That's our goal.
1: That's our goal.
0: That's our goal.
1: Now, so, I can't say we always succeed, but we try real hard. Hey, have you ever used any of the Flex Seal products?
0: Yes.
1: What have you used?
0: The spray, the black spray. Yeah.
1: They make clear spray. Have you bought that?
0: No, I have not. They make a white one, too.
1: Yeah, I bought one of each.
0: No, you know, it's funny because when that stuff comes on the market, I'm cynical. You know, I see the commercials. I see the commercials and the guy takes a 12-inch piece and covers up a 1-inch hole. It's like, no way. No way.
1: I agree.
0: But it is a good product. I've never tried doing that. I've never filled up a giant tank of water and see if that worked. but I've used the spray, and the spray works really well. It works good in places like gutters when you're trying to fix a leak in a gutter. I could probably think of all sorts of uses for it.
1: Yeah.
0: I
1: told you I used it to spray over a roof flashing after I reset the nails in the flashing. And it was extremely effective, and it was amazing to me because it was clear. You know, I could put 3 or 4 coats on in an hour, and you couldn't even tell they were there.
0: Right.
1: But they work,
0: right.
1: And they hold up.
0: Yep.
1: It's like, wow. So I'd be curious to know if any of our listeners have used any of those products, the tapes or the goos or the sprays.
0: They got caulks, I believe, as
1: well.
0: Yeah,
1: they have caulks. You're right. They have, like, a paint.
0: Yeah, you're right.
1: So
0: yeah.
1: I'd be curious to know if anybody's used them to any degree of success, because so far, I'm really impressed.
0: I want to know if anyone's out there has ever cut the bottom of their rowboat out, installed a screen, and then painted Flex Seal on the bottom to see if it's still
1: flexible. I was going to do that on one of the Sea-Doos, but I can't afford a new one. I know. You know, another one that impresses me, well, they'll show a drain pipe that's leaking. And while it's leaking, they will put this tape around it, and it'll stop the leak.
0: Right.
1: And go, if that's true,
0: right,
1: that's an awesome product for a homeowner to have around the house.
0: I agree. Wow. I agree. 866-365-7746. You want to get on a conversation? 866-365-7746.
1: You know, one of the, you and I are on a kick, you know, for the last few years, several years, about the housing shortage, if you will. And for
0: it's
1: some
0: amazing.
1: Reason,
0: it really is amazing.
1: It is amazing. You know, part of the problem, it occurred to me that you and I haven't discussed, and maybe we'll save this for a later date, but the aging in place.
0: Yes.
1: The fact that people like me are staying in their house probably till we're dead.
0: Yep.
1: At the age of, well, hopefully, if I'm lucky, 90-some. But used to be those houses would turn over because mom and dad would pass away, or you'd put them in a home before they passed away, which
0: right.
1: I don't mean to sound trite with that. But now we're staying in our houses until the very end of life, which, you know, is keeping all those houses off the market.
0: Right. No, you're absolutely right.
1: Yeah,
0: I agree with you.
1: I think that silver tsunami, you know, is having an effect on the housing shortage as well as all the other things we've talked about.
0: I agree, Chuck. And, you know, with all the incentives and rebates, you would think it wouldn't be that hard to start giving really good incentives to builders to build subdivisions of 1,000 to 1,500 foot homes. That would not be that tough. I mean, you can make some scenarios out there that, you know, the property you're developing has to be at least 5 acres or something like that, has to have good drainage. Besides that, if they find that, what else would you need to put a bunch of good, affordable homes? Because the problem is, builders don't want to build small homes because there's not the profit margin, and it makes sense.
1: Well, yeah, they have to pay so much for the dirt.
0: Right.
1: Yeah, you're right.
0: Right. But if you can give them some incentives on that, cut them some tax breaks to where they build a whole bunch like smaller communities. I mean, so let's move out rural from Detroit. We got Hamburg Township. We've got Pinckney. We've got Howell, Holly, Ortonville, Goodrich, Oxford. And I'm moving east as we go. KPAC. Those are all rural communities

0: that could use housing because people are moving out.
1: Use the tax base, yeah.
0: Yeah.
1: I mean, even if you stayed in Detroit where you have all the infrastructure, the sewer, the gas, the water.
0: Well, there you go.
1: And you've got all this vacant lots, you know, from the attrition, Detroit riots, you name it, whatever. But, well, about 30 years ago, the Home Builders Association in Southeast Michigan partnered with the city of Detroit. But it was a brutal partnership because of the bureaucracy.
0: Who would have guessed that?
1: They'll tell you that.
0: Yeah.
1: But they ended up building a small subdivision of relatively affordable homes that still exist today. And you drive by it and you go, that's an example of what we could do
0: right.
1: if we properly incentivize people. And we cut the red tape.
0: That's
1: the bureaucratic
0: it right there.
1: Red tape really brought that... to a premature halt, I guess the best way to say it.
0: And I just named all the outlying areas, but yeah. You're right. There are so many areas in the city that used to have houses, and now there are no homes at all.
1: There's streets, there's garbage pickup available, there's curbs, gutters.
0: Tap-ins.
1: Gas, sewer.
0: All sorts of stuff. So yeah. Why not be incentivized? Now, here's the problem. A lot of that dirt underneath has old basements and a lot of stuff underneath.
1: Oh, yeah.
0: Do slab on great homes.
1: Exactly.
0: No basements.
1: There's ways to do it, believe me, in this industry where we could actually provide more affordable housing in a situation like that. That everybody would benefit from.
0: Yeah, I mean, everybody would benefit from to build the houses that you and I grew up in that aren't available to the young people today, and they need to be available to them today.
1: Let me ask you a challenging question.
0: Uh-oh. Okay.
1: If you do that, which you and I both believe is easily done in a relative sense, do you pre-qualify the people that go in those houses just like you would anybody else to make sure that whoever goes in there can stay there?
0: 100%.
1: I'm with you.
0: Yeah, you do not give them any, no. You don't give the individuals any breaks, I don't think. I mean, why? That's not fair to you and I have been building these homes buying these homes our entire lives.
1: Well, the 2008 crash was a result of giving people houses that couldn't afford the houses, and they lost them.
0: That was the whole reason crash. It really was. You remember the crash just before 2007? You would drive down a street in Madison Heights, Michigan, or Royal Oak, or Bay City, and it seemed like 30% of the homes were for sale on those streets. And it was because they all had those adjustable rate mortgages, and they were coming due, and the homeowners knew they weren't going to be able to afford it when they came due. So everyone was trying to sell their house before the crash hit. And I remember the crash. I remember them saying on the radio, it's going to be a small recession. It should not last long. And I remember them saying that. And it wound up being the largest housing crisis of your and I lifetime. And we're old.
1: Big time. Big time. And we've seen some bad ones. And part of that, I believe, was giving people 100% of the value of the home or 100, even some cases, 110.
0: I remember crazy. Driving down the road hearing ads. We'll give you 125% of your property value.
1: In a mortgage, yeah.
0: And I'm thinking, who would want that?
1: Well, people, how many people did you see? I mean, we're in a decent sub. We're not a high-end sub, but it's a nice sub.
0: Yeah.
1: And we saw people that were buying motorcycles and new campers and all this stuff, and it was mortgage money on their house. And then when the market crashed, everything, including the people, were gone.
0: Yes. Yep. Yeah. That I got to tell you, and that people should really take a look at that when making a strategy for the future. Do not try to keep up with the Joneses. Do not try to look like you have money.
1: Do not borrow the future.
0: Do not borrow the future, yes. Stay within your means. If you're smart enough to do that when you're young, you'll be in good shape when you get older. I mean, people need to look at savings as a bill.
1: I mean, just look at Ken. You could have Ken money.
0: Now, that's just ridiculous.
1: You got new glasses.
0: I did.
1: Which, by the way, make you look younger. But have you ever had a scratch on your glass? Mine are cheap, right?
0: I hate glasses.
1: I
0: hate
1: too.
0: My glasses.
1: And mine are like, you know, three for $10. So
0: no, I went somewhere and bought the, you know, two for $400.
1: I mean,
0: like
1: you
0: that.
1: Have a prescription. It's legitimate. You need them.
0: I got two on this, these pair of glasses.
1: Have you ever scratched the lens and found a product that could fix that?
0: No, but if you find one, let me know.
1: Well, they say, and I have yet to try this, Brasso Brass Cleaner, if they're not deep gouges, if they're just scratches, we'll take the scratches out of a pair of glasses.
0: Will they take the scratches out of a pair of binoculars?
1: Ooh.
0: Because that's what I need them for.
1: Do you?
0: Yeah. I got a very, I'm a hunter.
1: Yes, you are.
0: I went elk hunting, and I got a very expensive pair of binoculars.
1: Is it your spotting scope or a regular pair of binoculars?
0: My regular pair of glasses. Okay. Binoculars that also have a rangefinder on them.
1: Oh.
0: And I noticed when I was in Colorado last time, I would take and you could see scratches and circles where I was trying to clean it.
1: With a cheap napkin?
0: Yes.
1: Exactly. You dog.
0: I know. I should know better.
1: Yes, you should.
0: And stick around for more housing information you can trust right here. We're on till 10 o'clock and taking your questions. 866-365-7746.

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10: A better life with Dr. Sanjay Gupta.
11: For decades, the prevailing wisdom for someone who's had a heart attack has been to put them on beta blockers for the rest of their life. But new research suggests that might not be necessary, and that the benefits of these medications probably taper off after a year or two. On the whole, and for the average person, beta blockers are very safe and very effective. But, as with any medication, they can come with a cost. A financial one, and also potential side effects. We're talking about things like fatigue, dizziness, dry mouth, dry eyes. I want to be clear when I say that you absolutely should talk to your doctor before starting or stopping any medication. Point is, if you're years out from a heart attack and you're in otherwise good health, you might want to ask your doctor about discontinuing beta blockers. You want to, of course, keep up a healthy lifestyle, diet, exercise, and sleep. I'm Dr. Sanjay Gupta, helping you live a better life.
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0: Welcome back, everybody. We appreciate you being with us. 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
0: Must be expensive, though.
1: All we charge is once you use our site, once you find out about the Inside Outside Guys, is you tell everyone you know, because I'm going to tell you something. We're unique. And I mean that in a good way. We're unique because you're not going to find a service like Chuck and I do anywhere else around. You may find places where you can go and ask a question. You may find places where you can find contractors, but you're not going to find a place out there, a website out there, a show out there that vets their contractors like Chuck and I vet our contractors, that gets to know personally the people that we refer. And we are very picky about who goes on our site. We have said no to many people who wanted to get on our site. And we've actually said goodbye to people that were on the site and didn't live up to our expectations. Yeah. It is very
0: important. Sounds arrogant, but it's not.
1: No, it's not arrogant, because we want to bring you housing information you can trust. And not only is that right here on the show, but when we send someone to you, when we send you a referral, when you send us an email and go, I can't figure this out, do you have anyone that can help me? We don't take that lightly at all. We want to send you someone who will not disappoint you, who will wow you. And those are the kind of housing companies you will find at theinsideoutsideguys.com.
0: You know, a couple of things we do that other people will never do for you. We've written hundreds and hundreds of articles that are available to you free of charge at insideoutsideguys.com that tell you what questions to ask that concrete contractor before you hire him, or roofing contractor, or you name it. I mean, we've written articles on floating houses. We've written articles on retaining walls. You name it. It's in there. So make sure you take advantage of that. And then if you look at the Facebook page, InsideOutsideGuys.com Facebook page, we have everything from informational vignettes on there to hilarious, I can't believe somebody did this on their house vignettes and pictures, to what do you see here pictures, you know, challenging you as the viewer to come up with what's right or wrong with the picture. So take advantage of that stuff. Ken, we've had people over the years that have emailed us and said, I got a smell coming out of my sink or my bathtub, and the plumber can't find anything, and it's vented properly, and everything seems to work, but gosh, we just get this periodic creepy sewer smell. And one of the things that you and I haven't talked about for years is that dandruff shampoos, and shampoos in generally, but a lot of dandruff shampoos will actually, if you don't run enough water behind them, that scum will line your sewer pipes eventually. Bacteria will feed on a lot of it, and you'll get a smell back to the pipes, even though it appears the system is working perfectly.
1: Right.
0: So we just want to make sure that people are aware of that, because one of the things Ken and I suggest is that you run a little more water down your sewer line.
1: I'm always doing that.
0: I do too.
1: Always do that.
0: Extra flush?
1: Extra.
0: Well, really?
1: Not a courtesy flush, an extra flush.
0: Yeah.
1: Now, I told you, we have dogs, and I feed my dogs in our bathroom. And a lot of times there'll be a couple extra kernels left over. And what I'll always do is put in the sink, turn the water on, let that water soak up, and leave it for a while.
0: Yeah.
1: And then when I have to do my business, I'll dump it, I'll flush it, then go to the bathroom, flush it again, because I want to make sure it doesn't sit in the pipe at all.
0: Yeah. We've talked about in previous years the fact that these high-efficiency plumbing fixtures that use less water may not adequately take the solids in the sewer all the way to the treatment plant. And it's become a big issue where pipes are getting plugged up. You're not getting complete drainage. You get a cumulative blockage, you know, kind of like arteries in your body over time. So we're telling you, use more water. When you take a shower, this is a goofy question, but do you shampoo your hair at the start of the
1: shower? What's left of it.
0: Or the end of it?
1: Start of it.
0: I do too.
1: Right away.
0: And we would suggest that because then you're more likely to put more cleaner water behind that shampoo.
1: That makes sense.
0: Drain.
1: And it's funny, I'm being totally serious about this. The older I get, now I just need a little dab. I do not need a lot of shampoo.
0: Well, you have to get both hairs, though.
1: Exactly. I understand that.
0: And I got to get all three of mine.
1: You know, I remember, Dad, here's a question. Does it matter whether it's shampoo or as long as it's soap?
0: You know, I guess it depends on who you talk to. If it's your wife, you want her to use something that keeps that hair looking beautiful, right? I have forever used a dandruff shampoo, and I can't think of the name of the product
1: that's in there. I've never noticed dandruff on
0: you. And I've never had it. But I remember decades ago, a good friend of mine telling me that one of the primary reasons for hair loss in men is that the follicles, everything's still healthy.
1: It's plugged.
0: But you're blocking the pores in the skin on the forehead.
1: Okay.
0: So the hair stops growing. And dandruff shampoos, apparently, there's something in there that prevent that.
1: Doesn't look like it.
0: Well, if you look at my brothers, right?
1: Right.
0: And my dad.
1: Good point.
0: I know I'm doing a lot better by age. I know it's all relative, right?
1: Right.
0: And I don't mean to be goofy or flip with that stuff, but I have always used, I'll get the name of the product. There's something in that product that I look for when I buy that shampoo. So, long answer to your question. I believe it matters, but maybe it doesn't.
1: See, I've always just been a guy. If I get into a shower and there's a bar of soap there, that's good enough for me.
0: Well, I'm grateful that you at least do that.
1: Well, if it's soap, that's all
0: I mean, I got to work right next to you.
1: Yeah, right. If you have any questions, we're taking your questions. 866-365-7746. 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
6: 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Here are Chuck and Ken.
0: Welcome back, everybody. Appreciate you being with us. We're having more fun than we deserve to have. I was looking up that active ingredient in dandruff shampoo, and of course I can't find a single one, even though I know there's one, so I'll try to find that. Who knows? We did have somebody ask us about the product that supposedly removes minor scratches from glasses, and that's Brasso Brass Polish.
1: You find it at a hardware store, right?
0: I gotta believe.
1: Brasso Brass Polish.
0: Yeah.
1: Okay.
0: You know, it's funny. You used to have silver polish and brass polish in the house when you were kids because mom had all that snotty, fancy stuff. I don't think we have anything like that in the house.
1: I don't think we do, too. I don't think we do at all.
0: Yeah, well, I'm trying to think of anything we might possibly have. I don't think we do.
1: But my advice before you just grab that Brasso brass polish and start rubbing your glasses with it is find an old pair of glasses first.
0: Yep.
1: I mean, I don't know about you, Chuck, but your glasses aren't prescription. Those are just cheaters, right?
0: Yes.
1: That you wear?
0: Oh, yeah.
1: Mine are prescription.
0: I know.
1: But I've got probably five pairs from the past because I can't throw them away.
0: Do you have any that make you look younger or no?
1: So that's what I would do first. I'd go grab one of those older pairs. I'd try and see how it worked.
0: Great advice. I'm telling you, I'd be the guy that found out it didn't work.
1: There's a product I've used on my glasses for years called Cat Crap.
0: What is it?
1: Cat Crap. C-A-T-C-R-A-P, cat crap.
0: Cat crap.
1: Yep.
0: Okay.
1: Yep, and it's just a...
0: That's actually a product?
1: It's a product. Comes in just a little 1-inch...
0: Tube?
1: Not even a tube. Just when you flip the top off of it, 1-inch plastic round...
0: Bottle.
1: Size of a quarter, yeah. And pop it open, rub it on your glasses, clean it off, gets them very clean, and it stops fogging. It stops the fogging. And me being a hunter, when I'm in the woods, I'm freezing, and I take my mask, put it over my nose. If I don't have that on my glasses, I can't hunt. Cause it just,
0: you know, I couldn't wear safety glasses on job sites for years. Now, again, we're going back 40 years, right?
1: Okay.
0: Because they weren't ventilated.
1: Oh, gotcha.
0: You bought back then, and they would fog up on me because I sweat so bad.
1: Right, right.
0: And I know it sounds like a poor excuse, but literally it was one of those, are you going to work with eye protection or are you going to work where you can see? And I had to work where I could see.
1: In my career, one time I got a piece of metal in my eye. And it was a tiny, tiny, tiny little piece. And I remember the going to the hospital.
0: Horrible, yeah.
1: And the hard time the doctor had getting that out of my eye.
0: And from that only has to happen once, right?
1: From that point forward, right around then is when I got glasses, and I like my eye protection.
0: I had an electrical connection arc on me when my face was about 2 inches away from it.
1: Oh, my goodness.
0: Without glasses. Stupid. I was stupid. And I had the same thing happen. I had to have it extracted by an ophthalmologist. It's like, oh, my Lord, you could have blinded yourself so easily, right?
1: So easily.
0: Oh,
1: so easily.
0: You know, speaking of that, later on, we'll have to talk about fireworks safety because...
1: Yeah, we'll do that in the second hour.
0: Yeah, I agree. Selenium sulfide is what I look for in that shampoo.
1: Oh, I knew that, Chuck.
0: I know. Isn't that crazy? I know. It's one of those things, again, I wasn't even able to... But it's like it popped into my brain. If I just quit trying to think about it, there it is.
1: Selenium sulfide. So this Flex Seal.
0: Yeah.
1: Gutters. Flashing, skylights, awning, PVC pipes, shower pans, sinks and drains, windowsills, door frames. Supposedly it works on everything.
0: I know. Active water.
1: Yep.
0: I mean, the ads, I'm a skeptic like you earlier took credit for because of the AI stuff. I actually see some of the ads where they'll show maybe a deep scratch repair product for automobiles. And if you watch very carefully three or four times, you'll see that it's not the product that's making that car look good. It's like part of it has been filled in digitally before they ran the product over it.
1: Uh-huh.
0: So it's like, I don't believe that.
1: Yeah, I believe you. Now, here are some of the things that the Flex Seal will not fix.
0: Okay.
1: Non-porous plastics like silicone, polypropylene, and polystyrene, whatever that is.
0: Polystyrene would be like the foam.
1: That makes sense.
0: Blue dowel board. Yeah.
1: If that makes sense. But those will not work with the Flex Seal product.
0: I found nothing that'll stick oil or polystyrene.
1: Grease.
0: Yeah.
1: Oil or grease, of course, is not going to stick to that as
0: makes
1: well.
0: Sense.
1: Anything that might be real. Anything that has a lot of heat, so you're not going to want to use it on a water heater.
0: Oh.
1: Or something like that, that heat can make it.
0: Makes sense.
1: Go bad. Yeah,
0: or hot water
1: sense.
0: Pipe.
1: Yep.
0: Okay.
1: Fuel oil tanks. You don't want it to be in contact with anything that might touch food.
0: That's a pretty limited list, so that's not bad.
1: I agree. Yep.
0: I'd be curious to know what people have discovered. There's probably something online, but I'd rather hear from our listeners regarding that. Because I'm starting to think it's a great thing to have around the house just in case, right?
1: I agree with you. I agree with
0: you. Like you always said, duct tape and super glue.
1: Caulking, construction adhesive.
0: Gosh.
1: I tell you what I have found with caulking around the house especially is I'm not buying as many tubes as I used to buy. I will buy the toothpaste size caulking now, even though it's more money. And I'm the guy that when I buy anything, whether it's at a grocery store or a hardware store, I always reach to the back. I always get one in the back because the one in the front may already be a year or two old and I don't want it. So
0: right.
1: I want the newer one.
0: Yep.
1: And those little tubes, even though they cost more, they're so much easier to handle.
0: Well, and you don't end up throwing away 3/4 of a bigger tube, which I invariably do.
1: And you can cut a little smaller tip at the front. I tell you what these are really good for people, these tubes of the white caulk, is baseboards. Any baseboards around your house that may just be coming apart away from the wall just a little bit and you have a little seam there, works wonders.
0: Crown moldings,
1: same thing, yeah.
0: Again, you and I don't believe in tube trim, which is where you trim bad work with caulk, but where you have those slight gaps, I love it.
1: I told you just recently, I did some drywall work in my daughter's room.
0: Yeah.
1: And it was drywall repair.
0: Did she pay you for that?
1: Well, let me take it back. My daughter's old room.
0: You got a hug.
1: Yeah, because now it's the guest room. But the tape was coming right at the corner seam at the ceiling. The tape was coming off. And when I went and took that tape off, guess what I found? Dust.
0: Between the tape and the drywall?
1: Yes.
0: Interesting.
1: Because that was literally sucking and going up. It was acting like a filter and going up into the attic.
0: It's one of those gaps and cracks that considered to the air changes.
1: Exactly. And it was such a small area, Chuck, but it still sucked up the dust.
0: I
1: sealed
0: like
1: that off.
0: Steve Dickinson from Amnesty talks about in ducts.
1: Right.
0: You know, the holes they're plugging in ductwork individually are often very tiny holes, but cumulatively,
1: right,
0: they make for a 3x3 window, you know, in the house.
1: Right. Right. Now, luckily, I was able to do that.
0: Good catch.
1: Somebody may be able to use a caulk if they're not too worried about it, you know, to seal that crack up.
0: Sure.
1: So, not what you should use, but sometimes it's a temporary fix.
0: No, but it's interesting you mentioned that, and I think it bears further discussion because of yesterday we were talking about the energy codes and the air changes per hour and that kind of thing. You know, every gap and crack like that in the house, you've mentioned in the past, spiders will find them because they know the flies will find it.
1: Absolutely.
0: Air is moving.
1: That's where the bugs go in and out. Yep.
0: And if you think about it, if dust were in there, as you said, air would go in there, but moisture also, you know, warm air carries moisture and you're heating the air in your house in January. So if warm air with the moisture gets in that wall, what'll happen is the heat will try to go to the outside, which we know, but the moisture will condense inside the wall cavity. So you could end up with ice in your insulation in the middle of the wall and go, how the heck did that happen? And it was from a leak in the house.
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1: Crazy housing science. 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Question for you. Are you hanging a flag right now?
0: No, I hate to admit I'm not.
1: What are the percentage of people that hang flags out there? And the next hour, we're going to talk about some firework safety. 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
0: Welcome back, everybody. Glad you're with us. Having a lot of fun. I want to remind you, if you want to, 866-365-7746. You can call us anytime. Interrupt us. We'd love to hear from you.
1: We would. So you do not. You, Mr. America, I know how much you love this country.
0: This ought to be good.
1: How do you not have an American flag hanging right now?
0: I know.
1: You should be ashamed of yourself.
0: That's you know
1: Chuck.
0: What?
1: Chuck.
0: This
1: yes.
0: might be one of those times I kind of agree with you.
1: They say 52% of Americans hang American flags.
0: Oh, that's cool.
1: Yeah. It's.
0: I would, if you had asked me, I would have guessed lower.
1: Yeah. Now, if you want to get political, which we don't get on this program, a certain party hangs a lot more flags than another party does.
0: Okay.
1: And I think people can figure that out pretty easy on their own. But I hang an American flag.
0: Put a flagpole up.
1: I put a flagpole up, yeah. You know what? I am so I know it sounds trite or...
0: No.
1: I am so happy to be an American.
0: So blessed.
1: So blessed to be an American, to be born in this country. And I truly feel this way. If you're born in America, you have it better than 95% of the rest of the world.
0: Oh, probably higher.
1: Probably higher. If you see what's going on in Britain right now, that is supposed to be a free society, you can get put in jail for saying the wrong thing.
0: Yeah, Britain kind of shot themselves in the foot 30 years ago when they started to go in the wrong direction. Yeah, have you noticed how all these strangers to the country for the soccer thing?
1: Yep.
0: Just rave about what a great country it is?
1: Yes. See? You know, if you watch some of these videos, you'll hear people from other countries going, Americans are so friendly.
0: I know.
1: They say hi every time you walk by. You see, I had one lady, you walk on the streets of London, you'll pass thousands of people before you get a hello.
0: And the grocery stores, they'll talk about just how it literally is a land of plenty. Now, the fact that, gosh, probably millions of people are going to be shooting fireworks off next week, that is a sign of affluence, isn't it? I mean, when you could go actually buy stuff that all you're going to do is blow it up.
1: That's a great point. That's a great point. I won't buy fireworks anymore.
0: I don't either.
1: I know we haven't. You and I have in the past together.
0: We have.
1: But I just don't. To me, at this point in my life, if I want to watch something go boom. My son sent me a video. I'll show it to you on the break. He's in a new house. This is the first 4th of July he's in this house. And he doesn't live on the lake, but he lives just off a lake. He had the most amazing firework display out his front door last night.
0: They've been shooting them off around us for the last few weeks, and I really enjoy the sound of it. I just think it's cool.
1: This was an organized one on his lake.
0: Okay.
1: But I'll show you it on video. It was amazing that he saw this out his front door. I'm like, that's so cool that you see. And that's the thing. What country? I mean, people, those fireworks are explosives. They're bombs.
0: They're expensive.
1: What country can you go and buy those kind of things and shoot them off or keep them for whatever you want to? People can have literally thousands of those in their basement right now legally.
0: It's pretty amazing.
1: It's amazing, but it's kind of scary at the same time.
0: I don't disagree. You know, I lost a dear cousin of mine because he used to donate his time to a city do their fireworks every year, and he literally blew one of his legs off and passed away.
1: That hurts my heart.
0: I know, and I remember when it happened. I mean, it's so scary. So we do want people to be cautious this coming week, right?
1: Absolutely, and we get back from break, we're going to give some fireworks safety out. I mean, you've done it, Chuck. I've done it.
0: What's the stupidest thing you've done? I want to hear it when we come back. Fireworks.
1: I can think of that right away. Because if I think of the worst one, it's pretty bad. But I can think of a bunch more ones beneath that. Especially when I was a kid.
0: Yeah.
1: I did some dumb stuff. Scary. I'm lucky to be here with all my fingers and toes. I really am. Stick around for more with the Inside Outside guys. Have another hour left. If you have any questions, give us a call. 866-365-7746.

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11: Few people now have asked me about a TikTok trend that they've come across. It's called 75 Hard. The challenge was created by entrepreneur and author Andy Frisella, who calls it a, quote, transformative mental toughness program and an Ironman for your brain. So here's what it entails. Eat a structured diet with no alcohol, drink a gallon of water, read 10 pages of nonfiction, take a progress photo, and complete two 45-minute workouts, one of them outdoors, every day for 75 days. Quite a challenge. We asked CNN fitness contributor Dana Santis about this, who reminded us that sustainable fitness isn't about punishment or proving discipline through extremes. It's about building habits that integrate into your lifestyle in a way that feels supportive and repeatable. If you ask me, that's going to be the key to long-term success. I'm Dr. Sanjay Gupta, helping you live a better life.
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16: They live in the best country in the world. North Koreans believe they live in the best country in the world.
17: Oh, they're told to.
16: They're told they live in the best country in the world. But I truly believe, you know, this is not a perfect society and it's not a perfect system.
17: Never will be.
16: And it'll be impossible to find a perfect system. Yeah. But it is the best system out there, and we are absolutely blessed to be born in this country.
17: I mean, think about housing.
4: the poorest people in this country that have a house makes the poor people, you mentioned North Korea,
16: look rich.
4: Shacks.
16: You're right.
4: If they have a shack.
16: You're right. You're right.
4: I mean, it is truly amazing, you know, the distinction between what we call poor and poverty in this country and what other countries would call it.
16: Yep. Chuck and I have known each other 20 years now, and I hired Chuck to be a consultant for me. And it was a time in my business where I was stressing out. I needed a consultant. I needed help. And Chuck, one of the best things you'd ever said to me when I was going through all that stress, and I've carried it with me, I've remembered it, was something this simple. Ken, the worst thing that can happen is not that bad.
4: Good point.
16: And I remember literally, like, I'm up in my chair, slumping back in my chair and going, he's right.
4: Most of us don't do that with trouble, do we? We think about trouble just enough to realize we're scared, and then we stop thinking about, well, what happens on the other side of that if the worst does happen?
16: Right, right.
4: Right.
16: Well, we had Pat Kelly in here,
4: yeah.
16: And Pat was talking about all these data centers. And Chuck, I'm a skeptic with all this bad news we're hearing about data centers.
4: Bad or good. I mean, you just got to temper it, right?
16: Yeah, but I remember Y2K, and I remember a lot of other issues, yep, where this is going to happen. We're all in trouble.
4: It's the end of the world.
16: And nothing ever happened. And I hope, I pray it's the same way with these data centers that, yep, you know, we're not going to start losing. I can't see our society going, oh, yeah, you could take my power for a few hours. I won't mind. We're going to go nuts. If that happens as a society, we're,
4: you know,
16: gonna,
4: in the country of California, that's been happening for a few years.
16: And what's happening in California?
4: The
16: people
4: rolling
16: are moving
4: brownouts
16: out by droves. They're getting out of there. They don't have to be in California. They get out of there. So I just know in this country, what you said there is so true. And I always tell my kids that. I tell you what I tell my kids. I told my son-in-law just the other day, if I can do it, if I can survive, if my kids can be raised well, then you can too.
4: Absolutely.
16: And that's all you need to know. And never let fear make decisions for you. Never let control your life.
4: You know, we were talking about fireworks, and I asked you to consider what the arguably stupidest thing you ever did with a firework. Did you know that every year around 15 people in the United States die? And there's like 13 to 15,000 that are injured. Many of them burn seriously around the eyes or face or head or hands.
16: Yeah. I remember hearing about a young man that became blind because his father shot a firework off and it hit the young man in the face and blind him.
4: Yeah.
16: Oh, I know.
4: Horrible.
16: I know. Horrible. Horrible. And it doesn't have to happen. It's not really hard to make sure if you decide you want to do fireworks. To me, Chuck, it's no different than you and I deciding we want to go shoot some guns.
4: I agree.
16: You know, if you are safe to begin with and you start off where my main goal here isn't going to be to look at the fireworks, it's going to be safe. And who's ever the one person, not multiple people, the one person who's in charge of lighting the fireworks has to be sober.
4: Yep.
16: Has to be 100% sober. And he's the one in charge of making sure that there's a hose, if possible, out there. If not a hose, a couple of buckets of water sitting right there. Because if the police do pull up, you want to be able to say, look, I have two buckets of water right there where I'm lighting them off. Or I got a hose right here where I'm lighting them off.
4: I agree.
16: So that just those small little safety things, like where you're at up north on the beach. Is there a better place to light off fireworks?
4: If you're smart. I mean, we've seen all the dumb stuff happen. We've had stuff come across our roof, come toward us from, you know, neighbors. You name it. And actually, we've done stupid stuff where we didn't properly bury the...
16: I was with you.
4: what we called the rocket launchers,
16: right,
4: where the heavier stuff was.
16: Right.
4: And
16: one of the dumbest things I did was put that thing in upside down.
4: Really?
16: Yes.
4: I don't know if you told me that one.
16: Yeah, and it blew it apart. I moved the other way, and it blew it apart.
4: I'm sorry. See...
16: That's pretty dumb.
4: I laugh, but... I mean, I lit a firecracker off a cigar that was in my mouth.
16: Oh, my gosh.
4: Luckily, I had sunglasses on because the minute it touched, the wick touched it, it went off. It didn't burn down like it should have.
16: Because it was so hot. And the cigar was probably so hot.
4: I mean, talk about stupid. I was so fortunate I didn't blow a finger off or my eye. I mean, I'm just confessing here. You know, I'm not bragging by any stretch.
16: Yesterday, I told a story about how I put a hardened steel chisel into a excavator, and the second it moved, it snapped and went right by my eye. And the second I did that, I'm going, that was unbelievably stupid, Kevin.
4: Yeah.
16: How stupid could you
4: and
16: be?
4: You're so blessed that someone didn't die as a result of your ignorance.
16: Oh, absolutely. Yeah. Or some, you're right. Or someone
4: almost
16: else.
4: Almost better you than someone else if it was your mistake. And
16: absolutely.
4: I don't mean to be trite again with that.
16: Absolutely.
4: So even sparklers, you know, we ran around the yard with those as kids, right? And they were on metal sticks, which in retrospect, I can't hardly believe we did it. But they say those burn at 2,000 degrees Fahrenheit.
16: And they're the one the kids love the most. We're the ones that we trust the kids with the most. You're right. Well, we've got a list of some things, some do's and do not when it comes to fireworks that we're going to read off the break, because more than anything else, we want everyone to have fun.
4: Yep.
16: 250 years of this great experience.
4: Isn't that cool? Unbelievable.
16: It is unbelievable.
4: It is truly unbelievable.
16: And you look at the founding fathers, none of them were perfect. They were all tainted in some way. But they had a vision, they had a dream, and here we are today. Proud to be an American. Oh. 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

0: So you're right. We don't buy them anymore. We don't like them. There's enough going on around us.
1: You know, I tell you, if you have an opportunity to be with a young child when the fireworks are going off and you look into their eyes and you can see the reflection of the firework in their eyes and they are just hypnotized. They're hypnotized.
0: I am too. Ken's showing me one now. Is that your son-in-law recorded?
1: No, that's my son out his front door.
0: Oh.
1: Yeah.
0: Amazing.
1: Isn't that amazing?
0: I just think it's so cool. Now, every year, you know, people catch adjacent houses on fire.
1: Yes. Yeah,
0: they catch cars on fire. They catch woods on fire. So we want to talk about that a little bit too, right?
1: Absolutely. As far as injuries go, the most injured body parts by fireworks, of course, are the hands and fingers are going to be number one at 28%.
0: Yep.
1: The legs at 24%. I don't know how that happens. More than 44% of the injuries are burns, and I don't know what else they would be besides burns. That's what this says here. The eyes and the ears are 30% between two of them. Could you imagine losing your hearing or losing your eyesight because something stupid that you did or you went someplace that you thought was going to be wonderful?
0: I mean, you and I have done that and been blessed not to have to pay the price, right?
1: Right. You're right.
0: I mean, it's scary to think about the stupid things we did with those over the years.
1: You are so, so right.
0: Yeah. Oh.
1: When I was younger, boy, I won't even say the stuff that I did because I don't want to give anybody ideas because it was so dumb. I'm lucky I did not get seriously hurt when I was. But then again, I had no parental supervision when I was a child. I'd leave the house at 9 o'clock in the morning. We didn't have phones. I'd come back at 11 o'clock and I'd go right to bed. And mom, you know, she couldn't control me when I was a kid. My kids, your kids, they don't have that luxury, do they?
0: Thank
1: or they
0: God.
1: Didn't. Or they didn't. Right.
0: Well, their dad was stupid enough that they, hopefully it was a lesson to them. They go, nah, I don't want to be like him.
1: Exactly. Exactly. But I tell you what's not a bad idea. If you have fireworks going on around you, what Chuck was just saying is have a hose out. Even if you're not lighting those fireworks, if you've got multiple neighbors around you that are lighting fireworks, not a bad idea to fill up a five-gallon drum, maybe a couple five-gallon, depending on how much you can lift, five-gallon buckets, I'm sorry, halfway in case something does land on your property, does land on your roof, you might be able to spray it down. Just a little bit of caution out there.
0: You know, we had a situation where before the high water of 5 years ago.
1: Oh, gosh.
0: We had beach grass, right?
1: Yep.
0: On either side of our beach, and it actually lent to a very private beach. But we had a firework drop in the middle of that one 4th of July, and it instantly, you'd have thought there was gasoline out there. It caught fire so quickly. I'll never forget just being astounded.
1: And that was on your property.
0: Yeah.
1: And it was set by somebody else.
0: Yep.
1: Wow.
0: And we got a hose and put it out. And, I mean, there's no, but I was shocked at how quickly it caught fire.
1: I agree.
0: Yeah, just amazing and frightening.
1: Yeah. I got to tell you, a little advice I want to give to people, too, because I believe there's a time frame where you can light them off and you can't light them off.
0: Good point.
1: And I don't know if that's 11 or 12. But if you're out there, when we had the cottage up north, we had neighbors that would light them off all night long. And I purposely never went out and confronted them because that was the time that you knew they were probably drinking. They were probably drunk. And I said to myself, I can put up with this for one night.
0: Yep.
1: It's not worth it because they weren't going to be reasonable at that point.
0: Yeah. You're just going to make a bad situation worse. And you're right. Worst case scenario, you're on vacation. You're hearing a wonderful celebration of this country, even though it's arguably not appropriate.
1: Have you seen the video from a few years back? It was a Michigan family that had stored all the fireworks right behind their minivan. And then they only went maybe 20 feet away, 30 feet away, and they lit a firework off. And the whole family's sitting in the front yard, and it goes right into their... And that stuff went off like crazy right behind their van. Guys, if you have a stash of fireworks, if you're one of those people that have a stash of fireworks, cover it with a tarp. Heavy tarp. Have it inside while you're lighting outside. Walk in, grab it, come out, light another one. Don't have it anywhere where a spark, an ember, or anything get near it and set that stuff off.

0: We would actually buy ours before the holiday, bring it into the garage, which up north is out front, and then we were shooting out on the lakeside, which is the opposite end. So we literally weren't storing anything, and it's one of the few smart things we did.
1: Right. If you're out there listening to us right now, and you still, someone still gets hurt this 4th of July, shame on you. These are not hard things to do, to grab some water or to make sure that you're in a safe area. Again, my wife hates fireworks. She hates them.
0: Why? The noise?
1: The cause for injury. No, just the danger of it.
0: I have a sister-in-law that can't stand the noise.
1: Oh, really?
0: She literally will go down into her own basement whenever that stuff's going on because she can't stand to hear them.
1: I could see soldiers having PTSD.
0: Oh, gosh.
1: From some of those. Because those explosions are so darn loud. Yeah, and that's scary. Chuck, question for you. What's a mold load?
0: A what?
1: A mold load.
0: In the house.
1: In the house. Explain to people what a mold load is. I know I hit you with a question out of the blue. But what is a mold load?
0: Well, mold spores, we've talked, are everywhere. They say a surgical center and where they make chips, computer chips, might be the only two truly clean rooms that you'll find in the world that don't have mold spores. Okay. So understanding that, there's a concentration called a load in every sample of air you draw anywhere. And, of course, the more mold you have, the more spores you got in that cubic foot of air, the higher the mold load.
1: Okay.
0: Right?
1: Okay. Yep.
0: So as you and I were talking about the energy codes tightening up houses, one of the biggest jeopardies of doing that is that you retain stale air that's heavily laden with moisture that will then support the growth of those mold spores.
1: Right. You know how people will say, when I was a kid, we never had bee allergies or honey allergies or peanut allergies. We never had mold loads. Those things all came from us doing something as a society that we thought was going to be better. So you just mentioned that we all tightened up our house.
0: Yeah.
1: I've heard you talk about the house you grew up in, that you would literally see the curtains moving when it was windy outside.
0: And if you got cold, mom and dad put a sweater in.
1: Right.
0: It wasn't turning the thermostat up.
1: Now, I want people to understand that house had a much greater chance of having less of a mold load because it wasn't airtight or air sealed.
0: It had a lot of air changes per hour, like we talked about yesterday.
1: A shed has a lot of air changes per hour. Yeah. Wind blows by it.
0: A tent.
1: There you go. And once you tighten that stuff up, there's more chances for mold. And Chuck just said, there's only two spots that are very important that there's no mold in them. So we're telling you that if you went out right now and bought a mold testing kit for your house and set it in your house, there's a really good chance that it's going to come back positive.
0: Hey, you're going to read mold.
1: Yes. Yeah. Now, everyone goes, when we get these emails all the time, I got a spot downstairs in my basement. It looks like black mold. Well, it is a black mold. It's most likely not a Stachybotrys, which is a toxic mold, but it's a black mold. Should all mold be taken care of? Should they ever look at a piece of mold and go, ah, that's not that important, no big deal?
0: In a house, I would say yes.
1: Yes, it all should be taken care of.
0: A building.
1: Yes. Yeah. We have a great company here in Southeast Michigan that goes everywhere called Pure Air Michigan. And what they do is they come in and they will fog the inside of your home.
0: Well, first they do an analysis, right, to determine mold load and location. And
1: yeah, that would be the best thing to do. But they come in. They do a test on your house. They determine how much mold you have. Because here's some of the emails Chuck and I will be getting. Within the last 2 months, I've noticed my nose is always running and I have a headache, but I don't have a cold. And we get those emails quite a bit. And we'll say, you have something. What's changed? Because a lot of times we'll say, what's changed? Okay,
0: That's a question to ask.
1: Have you got new windows in the house? Have you purposely tried to air seal your house
0: at all? Like the new car smell.
1: Like the new car smell, exactly. When we get back and break, we're going to talk about this and what you should do as a homeowner to prevent mold in your house. Because it is one of these things where Yeah, it could kill you. Not much chance it's going to do that over time. But it can definitely make you sick. It can make your family sick. It
0: can kill your house.
1: It can kill your house. So when we get back from break, we're going to do some talk about mold loads in your home. You have any questions? Give us a call. Phone lines are wide open for you, the caller, 866-365-7746.

0: come back up. I want to listen to that music for a minute.
1: Good music.
0: Yeah, baby. Ken's in his birdcage doing a dance.
1: In my birdcage? What is that a reference to?
0: Haven't you ever seen?
1: Oh, gosh.
0: Back
1: yes.
0: in the 60s, like they Austin have go-go dancers in the birdcages. Yeah.
1: They would never let me in one of those.
0: It'd have to be extra heavy duty to hold your mask.
1: Well, there was a movie I was watching not too long ago that was a torture device, something like that.
0: Where
1: they would hang them out a castle.
0: Yeah.
1: And they would, and it wouldn't be anywhere where they could kneel down. You could only stand up in it. I got to tell you, they were awfully mean back then. If you look at some of the ways they tortured people for some of the most minor stuff.
0: Oh. Yeah. It wasn't Hansel and Gretel. I mean, you look at some of the old children's rhymes. They were put in cages by the Wicked Witch there. As a kid, you're reading this story, but as an adult, you're going, you got to be kidding me. That's scary.
1: You know a movie that scared me so bad when I was a child was Chitty Chitty Bang Bang? Dick Van Dyke?
0: You're kidding.
1: There was a guy that would come out into the village with a net. He had a long nose, and he'd say, "Where are the children?"
0: Like the Snidely Whiplash.
1: Because they weren't allowed to have children.
0: Yeah.
1: So they'd capture the children. Did that as a child? It scared the heck out of me.
0: I mean, you read about the old chimney sweeps. Chimneys used to be huge, and they would literally make small children go down with a rope into the chimney and scrub the soot off the chimney, and there was a horrendous fatality. You know, associated with kids being down those chimneys, breathing in soot, and then dying when they were 18 years old.
1: That's where the phrase "light a fire under your" comes from, because the boss would put the kids down the chimney and say, "You need to hurry up, or I'm going to light a fire under your."
0: You're right,
1: and it'd make them come up that a lot faster.
0: Isn't it horrible when you actually think about that stuff?
1: It is. It really is horrible, that especially that's what they heated their houses with back there. That wasn't just wood they were cleaning out of those chimneys. That was coal soot, which is unbelievably toxic.
0: Yeah, I mean, mesothelioma, I mean, the victims, you know, the coal mines, the lung, black lung.
1: Yeah, you're right.
0: So we're talking about a cheerier topic about how mold can destroy your house.
1: Mold loads, yes, mold loads. And I can hear people right now going, I don't have mold in my house.
0: Yeah, you do.
1: Yeah, you do.
0: Yeah, you do.
1: Yeah. Where should some people start looking for mold around their house?
0: Well, let me digress just a minute.
1: Just for a minute now.
0: Mold needs oxygen. We cannot deprive it of oxygen because we need it, right? It needs warmth. We cannot deprive it of that because we need warmth.
1: Yep.
0: It needs food. Well, we really can't deprive it of that because our house is built out of food that mold loves.
1: Yep.
0: The only thing we can deprive mold of is moisture, because it needs moisture to flourish. So Ken and I are always talking about controlling humidity.
1: In the house, And if you have a humid house that is constantly a 50 or plus degree humid house, and there are houses like that.
0: Yep.
1: I've told people I live off a small pond, and my house is more humid than most people's is normal. Yeah. So I've got to constantly be...
0: You're monitoring it. You're aware of it.
1: I have to be, yeah, yes. Absolutely. One thing I wish I wouldn't have done is put a humidifier on my furnace when I first bought it, because I never use it. Yeah. I never have any need to humidify the air in my home.
0: Ever. Yeah. So it's a waste of money.
1: It's a waste of money. But some places people can look around their home, grab a flashlight, nice power flashlight, and go into some of your closets that you never go into. Pull some stuff back from the corners. You know, because most of those closets are full. Take a look at the corners. If you have an outside wall, and maybe you have a dresser up against that outside wall, pull that dresser back a little bit. Because what happens in the wintertime is it gets so cold on the outside of that wall, and you have no air moving behind that dresser, that frost can form inside your house from the outside cold. And then, of course, that frost is moisture. It melts, and it will cause mold right on your drywall, right on your paint. And that's where you're going to start going, gosh, my nose won't stop running, and I've got a headache, and I don't know what's going on. And you'll go to doctors and not be able to figure it out. Under sinks, the underside of a sink is notorious for mold. Just take a look up there. And
0: you know, all the old sink cabinets, the old sink bases used to have grooves cut in the doors and the stationary panel under the sink to allow air to move through that space.
1: Right.
0: So it would take the high humidity out from underneath it.
1: Right.
0: But they don't do that anymore.
1: They don't do that anymore. This is why it is so important to move your air. If you have ceiling fans in your house, they should never be off. They should be constantly be running on low, depending on the season, clockwise or counterclockwise, to move that air. We had a caller yesterday, and she said to us, what about a box fan? Will a box fan work? And we say box fan, we mean the old window fans. Yes.
0: Love them.
1: Anything, a small little oscillating fan. I've got a bonus room above my garage, and I've got ductwork that's plumbed to it. But that's on right now. That small little oscillating fan up in that room is because years ago, I discovered some mold in one of the corners.
0: Now, do you have a closet up there or no?
1: No, I don't have a closet.
0: Because if you have a closet in a room that is not frequently used, we suggest leaving the doors open.
1: Yes. Oh, good point.
0: Right?
1: Yep. Absolutely.
0: So let me ask you, did we post that picture of that sink with all the delamination from a week ago? Does that ring a bell? I know I sent it to you. But it was literally, there had been so much moisture under the sink that it caused all the wood that the cabinet was built out of to delaminate and rot. And if we get a chance, we'll make sure that gets posted on our Facebook page, InsideOutsideGuys.com. Facebook.
1: Oh, that's a great picture. I'm going to do it right now.
0: Good.
1: Yeah, those are a couple of great pictures.
0: We would suggest people go take a look at that because it gives you an idea. Wood does not handle heavy moisture for a prolonged period of time, in most cases very well. Now, the rare exception to that would be where some of the old logs that were felled in woods 200 years ago and ended up at the bottom of an ice-cold river are still preserved.
1: Right.
0: You know, that extremely cold water will prevent anything from eating the wood and destroying it. But in most cases in our house, the molds love the wood.
1: They do. That's why it is. And how long does it take, everyone? We just gave you a great way to take a look at all this mold. And if you find mold, when we get back from break, we're going to tell you how to mitigate that mold, get rid of it. But once you get rid of it, you've got to keep an eye on it and make sure it doesn't come back. This is the Inside Outside Guys on the Inside Outside Guys Radio Network.

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5: 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You will love it. It'll be something you'll look at every day. But Ken just posted a neat picture up there of a cabinet that's literally falling apart because of moisture.
6: What does your cabinet look like under your sink? Is it pretty organized?
5: Yes.
6: Okay.
5: I make sure it is.
6: If your wife was in charge of it, she's not listening.
5: Not so much. Trying to be nice guy.
6: That's funny. Yeah, I would be honest with you and say mine is probably not the most organized because my wife takes care of it.
5: It's like the old George Carlin thing. If you build a building, you'll fill it with stuff.
6: That's so
5: remember
6: true.
5: Remember that routine he did?
6: Oh, gosh, yes. And then you build another building and fill it with what?
5: Yeah.
6: More stuff.
5: You got a cabinet. You got a drawer. It ends up with stuff.
6: Chuck, I am so tired of this stuff.
5: I am too.
6: I am so tired. We have one drawer. I think we have at least four oven mitts. Well, anyone going into the oven is only need one, maybe two. We don't need four.
5: And that's if you cook.
6: the amount of washcloths we have in there. And I told you, I'm not kidding, I've probably got 8 to 10 dog leashes.
5: Oh,
6: my wife will see
5: right.
6: It. It's a good deal. She'll buy it.
5: So buy 8 more dogs.
6: Only got one dog. Don't need all those dog leashes.
5: You know, it's funny you say that. Bath towels. We've accumulated bath towels over the, decades. And they never get thrown out. So, and I do a lot of the laundry. So in the last 3 weeks, I started take the ratty ones and I wash them.
3: Yep.
5: And I use them on my cars.
3: Yeah.
5: I put them outside. You know, they are no longer in the house because they shouldn't be.
6: I've done more of that purging over the last year.
5: Yeah.
6: Than I have. I can't tell you how long. Yes. Yesterday, my wife's coming home and, okay, I'm going to be honest with you, okay? I have the grandkids.
5: So you've been lying up till now?
6: I love my grandkids. But by the end of the day, I need a break. So I'm like, what's taking her so long? So I look at her locations. You have no idea how to do that, but I can tell where she's at. And she turned on some random road. And I'm like, what are you doing on Horton Road? And
5: garage
6: I knew
5: sale.
6: What she... Exactly.
5: Garage sale.
6: Exactly. I knew what she was doing. And I've told her before, honey, please, please, if you love me, if you care for me at all, you will stop bringing stuff into
5: our
6: house.
5: Well, she answered that question.
6: She sure did. Yeah, she sure did. If she brought anything, it was hidden in her Jeep till I left this morning. And that will happen. I'll walk in, I'll go, where did this come from? She'll just kind of put her head down.
5: You know the line I used to get, I was too stupid to figure out for years. Where'd that come from? We've had that. Okay. And then I realized, if you bought it 10 minutes ago,
6: you've had it.
5: You've had it for 10 minutes.
6: You know what? You're so right, because it's like the kids taking advantage of your bad memory.
5: Yeah.
6: Dad, I told you about that.
5: Yeah.
6: And we go, I don't remember.
5: They might have not.
6: But I guarantee it happens all the time.
5: You know, we were talking about mold load and how mold can be destructive to your health and your home. If you monitor humidity, you will largely take care of any issues like that, except you
6: That's
5: mentioned closet walls. As a builder / kind of designer, we always used to try to put closets on outside walls because the closet would then serve to temper temperature between the outside and the inside.
6: Okay.
5: Right? Because you don't have to condition the closet as much.
6: For every action is a reaction.
5: Yeah. So because of that, you end up with the situation you describe where you've got closets on outside walls, doors closed all the time, and possible stagnant air that's got high humidity in it down near the base, like you said.
6: Right, yep. Right. I'm thinking our upstairs does not have a closet on an outside wall.
5: Interesting.
6: On the upstairs.
5: Okay.
6: Downstairs, my wife and I, closets are against outside walls.
5: We got four bedrooms, and all the closets are on interior walls. I hadn't thought of that till.
6: But it is so important as a homeowner that you take a few minutes and you look for the mold, okay? Now, we're not saying that once you find mold that you need to call a mold company and get them out there and have your house sprayed or whatever. It could be a smaller load. And there's a product out there called RMR86. Yeah. RMR86. You can find it at Home Depot. You can find it at Myers in the hardware section. But it's one of these products that you simply spray it on the mold and it encapsulates and kills the mold.
5: It literally disappears.
6: It disappears.
5: I love that product.
6: In front of your eyes,
5: yeah.
6: It will disappear. Okay. Now, I remember I had some mildew on my back deck where it gets zero sun against my north side of my house, gets zero sun. First thing in the morning, a little bit. And I get mildew on the deck.
5: Sure.
6: And I sprayed the RMR on it and went inside to get a paper towel to wipe it down.
5: Sure.
6: And by the time I got back, literally less than a minute, the mildew was gone.
5: Isn't that cool?
6: I still wiped it down.
5: Yep.
6: But it was gone.
5: Now, when you wiped it probably with a clean cloth?
6: Exactly.
5: Did you see any residue on it? Did you?
6: Yeah, I did see, because I probably wiped it too soon.
5: What color was it? I mean,
6: greenish brown.
5: Okay.
6: Gray, somewhere
5: gotcha.
6: Like, something like that. So another area that we're not experts in, but it's just important that you are cautious, is your vehicle. Your vehicle can hold mold. And if those back seats or whatever get a lot of moisture in them, you can get mold in your vehicle. It is so important, Chuck. I don't know about you, but on a day like today, like the days we're going to have, when I go in at night, a lot of times when I pull in my driveway, I'll leave my windows down, and I'll remember before I go to bed to go out and roll them up because I don't want.
5: I wouldn't remember. I don't dare do that.
6: I don't want that heat. You know, anytime I get in my truck, when it's really hot out, the very first thing I do is roll my windows down.
5: Did you notice yesterday when we left the station?
6: Yes.
5: We had been here like 6 or 7 hours.
6: Yep.
5: my steering wheel, my black steering wheel on the truck was so hot, I needed, luckily I keep clean rags in the truck.
6: Yep.
5: I had to hold on to the steering wheel with one of those.
6: Wow. And it's funny because that's what made me think about this. When we got in our trucks yesterday, the very first thing I did is roll my window down. Because your inside of your vehicle is off-gassing, especially with that heat.
5: Big time.
6: Off-gassing.
5: All the plastics.
6: Oh, yeah. And people often wonder, how does my windshield get so smudgy? How do I get these clouds in my windshield? I don't smoke.
5: Yes.
6: When I was a kid, I worked at a car wash. And my job was the cars would pull in. I would get in the car. I would clean the interior of the car. I'd vacuum it. I'd jump out. And every once in a while, we would get a car where the person's a heavy smoker that obviously hadn't had it washed in a long time. And we would have to hold up the line because it would take us so much longer to clean that inside of the car. What you're seeing in there, if you're not a smoker, and what you're seeing that's making your window so bad is literally the off-gassing that's coming from your, what's it called?
5: All the plastics. I mean, your car interior is full of plastics.
6: Right.
5: And it actually degrades and will throw particulate into the air as it degrades.
6: What am I thinking of right in front of us?
5: The dashboard?
6: Dashboard. That's okay. Yeah, that stuff coming
5: out. I thought you just wanted to touch me. You reached across
6: the
5: desk.
6: There's no camera in here. Stop it. I will never want to do that, except when I shake your hand.
5: Thank you.
6: But it's so important because, you know, we want you to be healthy. So whether you get in your car or in your house, you know, I like opening up windows in my house. A lot of people hate opening up. I told you I have neighbors that will not open their windows in their house because of their allergies. Me, Ken, I am not allergic to a thing. I don't have any allergies. I've never been allergic to anything in my life.
5: You said you were allergic to me. Were you lying?
6: It's not so much allergic as just annoyed.
5: Oh. Okay.
6: Hey, stick around for more housing information you can trust when we get back with the Inside Outside Guys. I want to remind everybody, you're at your house one day and you see something and you don't know what it is. Very simple. 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
6: And we, if this is the first time you've heard the Inside Outside Guys, we may be new to you in your area, but we're not new to the Michigan market. We've been around for 18 years, and our goal is to help you, the homeowner. You know, just become a better homeowner or more.
5: Yeah.
6: We've often said people don't want to be hot in their house. They don't want to be cool in their house. They want to be comfortable
5: or scared,
6: in their house.
5: Or anxious.
6: Name the emotion. You want to be comfortable in your house. And that's Chuck and myself's goal, to make you kind of good in your own skin, but in your house.
5: You know, we got a couple minutes. Let's talk about humidity, because it's kind of the capstone of the whole mold thing. You got to control humidity. We like maybe 30 to 40% in the house, but we want to caution you. If you have a humidistat on the wall and it's reading 40%, don't assume the whole rest of the house is 40%. You might have pockets in the house that are 60, right?
6: Right.
5: You got to move the air, like you said.
6: Got to move the air. There's more chance your house is going to be more even, if that makes sense, if you're moving the air.
5: Yeah, physics will take care of the rest if you move the air and control humidity. Now, doctors, God bless them, will tell you they like higher humidity.
6: That makes sense.
5: 60%.
6: Yeah.
5: less rhinitis, less sinusitis, less bloody noses. Yeah, not for the house.
6: Right.
5: For you.
6: Right.
5: They don't care about your house.
6: That's why when we're sick, when I have a cold, you go in the bathroom, you shut the door, you turn the hot water up really high.
5: Get in the shower, you bet. Yeah.
6: Get in the shower, and yeah, exactly.
5: Breathe in that steamy air, you betcha. Yeah, it can be very healthy, but it's not healthy for your house.
6: It's not healthy for your house. That's why when you get in the shower and you introduce all that humidity to your house, when you're, you know, turn that fan on. Open the window, get rid of that humidity before it gets into your house. If you're cooking, if you're a big cooker, you know, make sure you move that air, have those windows open. Actually, if you can put a fan moving that humidity out of your house right away, it's a good idea.
5: Good exhaust fans then become a part of that.
6: Absolutely.
5: Exhaust fans that actually are sufficiently powered and take the exhaust out of the building shell.
6: Now, where else would it take it, Chuck?
5: You mentioned a couple weeks ago, and we didn't get a chance to discuss it. Some people are dumping that bathroom exhaust, for instance, or kitchen exhaust right into their attic. Never, ever, ever do that. Family Never. Heating and cooling will come in and correct that for you.
6: They will. Yeah, they'll put those ceiling fans in. It's funny because humidity is such a dichotomy, like you said, in the house. It's better for us. We have to have it. So if we have to have it, keep an eye on it. Make sure you're healthy. Make sure your family's healthy. Keep an eye on the humidity. And when you're in the shower, when you're done with the shower, and like Chuck said, some houses are more humid than others. Some aren't. Some people really don't have to worry about it because they're high up on a hill. All the water slopes away from their house. It's not a very humid house. Some people like myself, where I have a body of water right next to my house, I have to worry about it. But I'm on top of it. I take care of it.
5: And that's the biggest thing. Just be aware. We want people to be aware. Don't be afraid of it. And you made a comment earlier that we didn't expand on. Just because black mold, it may not be toxic mold. And
6: right.
5: Homeowners can take care of small bits of mold that have just kind of popped up, like that closet you talked about.
6: Exactly. RMR86 is a great product. You spray it on and you forget about it.
5: It's local.
6: I've got a bottle at my house. Yeah.
5: In all honesty, I think I've got parts of four bottles.
6: Do you really?
5: I bought a box of that stuff. Yeah, I love it.
6: All right. Hey, during the week, we'd love to hear from you. Feel free to send us an email at theinsideoutsideguys.com. Just click on Ask a Question. And definitely check out our articles. We get people all the time telling us how much they learn from our articles that are published on the Detroit News Homestyle section, but also on our Facebook page and on our website. Thank you so much, everyone, for being with us today. We greatly appreciate it. Great job, Abby. We really appreciate you back at the studio. You listen to the Inside Outside Guys Radio Network. It's from the roof to the basement, the street to the back fence. If you need it, the Inside Outside Guys are here for you today and every day.
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2: 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I'm Sarah Holder, and today on the show, we're talking about Everlane's sale to Shein.
3: I love the fit, the comfort,
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2: You might know the clothing company Everlane for its plain tees, sensible work pants, millennial cool basics. Or you might know it more by reputation. The brand's marketing has always touted its commitment to quality, sustainability, and to transparent pricing. These days, Everlane isn't the retail darling it once was. It's laden with debt and struggling to connect with customers the way it did in the mid-2010s. But outside the company's store in Lower Manhattan in early June, customers told us Everlane's stated values are a big part of the reason they've kept shopping there.
5: They mostly use pretty good material that it will last.
6: They're branded as, you know, radically sustainable, and they're also transparent about where they source their clothes from.
2: But that last customer, Anupriya Agarwal, said she might reconsider shopping at Everlane.
6: When I found out that it's been acquired by Shein, which is like this mega fast fashion brand outlet, it was very appalling to me.
2: Shein, the e-commerce giant founded in China, bought Everlane last month from its private equity owner. The sale price? A reported $100 million. Shein is a king of fast fashion. As of 2022, it released about 1,000 new women's clothing styles every day, leading to concerns that its clothes aren't just fast fashion, but low quality and disposable. In addition to its environmental impact, the company has also come under scrutiny for the labor conditions of its suppliers. In some ways, Shein seemed like the anti-Everlane.
6: I mean, I just have questions around why they decided to sell to Shein. It just doesn't align, like, value-wise, you know?
2: Many other Everlane customers had a similar reaction.
7: Wake up, babe. Everlane apparently is selling to Shein for $100 million.
8: This is my last straw.
9: What do you mean one of the most controversial fast fashion brands is acquiring, allegedly, a brand that's a leader in ethical, sustainable, modern consumerism?
2: The internet seemed to echo with, wait, what?
10: It was, in some ways, great to know that many people cared.
2: That's Michael Praisman, who co-founded Everlane back in 2011. He stepped down as CEO in 2021 and left the company's board in January 2026. When he heard about the sale, he called up another former board member.
10: I don't think either of us expected that kind of a reaction because in many ways, Everlane had lost its way in the past few years.
11: Even if you don't really shop there anymore, like what probably stays with you from Everlane as a brand is the fact that they did have this sort of like ethical consumer ethos.
2: Amanda Mull is a reporter for Bloomberg Businessweek.
11: And people who sort of took that at face value, or even people who were like mildly skeptical of it, were shocked that Everlane, that the people in charge of it would say, all right, we're going to sell this to the highest bidder, even if the highest bidder is sort of the opposite of the original Everlane promise.
2: I'm Sarah Holder, and this is The Big Take from Bloomberg News. Today on the show, Everlane, Shein, and why retail can't bank on millennial optimism anymore. Everlane launched in San Francisco in the 2010s, during the early days of a direct-to-consumer boom. And Bloomberg's Amanda Mull says, right away, it found its audience.
11: It designed clothes that were very much targeting, like, a young, white-collar woman who, like, cared about the stuff she bought and wanted high-quality basics in, like, a sort of design-forward, well-considered type of style. So,
2: yeah, it felt like a very millennial brand.
11: Absolutely.
2: I was living in San Francisco, and there was one right on Valencia Street, and I would always, like, wander into the very stark, basic, white building.
11: Yeah, sort of like the aesthetic was somewhat, like Apple Store for clothing.
2: Exactly. But when it launched, Everlane wasn't a brick-and-mortar store. It was a website, built around an idea.
11: It was the Obama era. You know, it was after the Great Recession. You had millennials as a huge consumer generation coming into the workplace, sort of starting to grow up a little bit into adulthood. And you had like a generation of idealistic young people who were looking to express their values however it was possible. Everlane saw this generation and went, we could tell them how clothes are made. We could help them feel good about the choices they're making.
2: Everlane's co-founder, Michael Praisman, says the goal was to be more open about how clothing moved through supply chains and what that actually costs.
10: We started with a t-shirt and then grew into a full array of product and then moved from pricing transparency to factory transparency to sustainability.
11: Often there was like a little picture of workers, theoretically, at those factories on the website. This sweater was from a factory in China. This pair of shoes was from a factory in Vietnam.
2: It was an innovative approach at the time. And for a while, it worked. So well that the company expanded into retail stores with that Apple store for clothing vibe. So what changed? What brought Everlane to the point where it sold itself to Shein?
11: Well, I think the first issue you have is the pandemic. So you had a population, especially among Everlane's target market, which is people who work laptop jobs, people who do knowledge work, people who could work from home and did not need office clothes anymore. And that's really what Everlane was known for, is like a nice pair of clothes that you could go to the office, you could go to lunch. They did not really emphasize like comfortable things to wear at home in leisure time. So like a lot of other apparel brands, their sales just really had a difficult time.
2: The second issue, beyond the types of products they were selling, was consumer behavior. Shoppers became more price sensitive and maybe more cynical.
11: People become, you know, sort of disillusioned of the ethical consumer idea because people, I think some of them, especially people in this demographic, learn more about like how the apparel industry actually works and get sort of sick of trying to mediate the risks and the downsides of it themselves.
2: Everlane made several attempts to turn things around. In 2020, the company took on a private equity investor backed by French luxury

0: website, like, on some days, thousands of new pieces that you can shop from that have no one particular design ethos, no one particular brand ethos, except cheap and fast.
1: Shein has faced allegations of using forced labor in its supply chain and has been sued for copyright infringement. A spokesperson for Shein told us that the company complies with the relevant laws and regulations in each market we operate in. In response to allegations of copyright infringement, the spokesperson said the company takes all claims of infringement seriously.
2: When Shein came onto the scene, I think I was even quoted saying that, in my opinion, their products were way too cheap and there was way too many of them.
1: Everlane co-founder Michael Praisman.
2: And it was not conducive to the environment, but not just the environment in general, just waste and overconsumption.
1: So you had kind of a negative impression of Shein.
2: I have a negative impression of Shein, so I would continue to stay there.
1: So by early 2026, you have a debt-burdened Everlane that's limping along, struggling to connect with customers, and fast fashion giant Shein pumping cheap clothes into the global market. They seemed worlds apart until they came together. By 2026, Everlane's value had plummeted. Meanwhile, Shein was doing well, despite facing a slew of controversies and taking a hit from changes to U.S. tariff policy. Last November, Shein told investors it was expecting to bring in $2 billion in net income in 2025, almost double what it did in 2024. So the big fish swallowed the smaller fish. In late May, Everlane confirmed it would be bought by Shein. What made Everlane attractive to Shein? Why did Shein want to buy this struggling company?
0: My theory is that Shein has been looking at the sort of meteoric growth of a brand we haven't mentioned yet, which is Quince, and said, we would like to apply the Shein logistics structure to a brand that already appeals to like a higher income, more materials conscious customer. And their options were basically to try to launch a brand of their own, or they could try to buy one that already has a name recognition and a customer base. And so I think that they are looking at Everlane potentially as like a sort of quick and dirty way to spin up a competitor for Quince.
1: Quince started selling inexpensive luxury fare in 2019. They're known for products like a $50 cashmere sweater, but they've expanded to sell bedding, luggage, and even jewelry with lab-grown diamonds. And just like Everlane, Quince includes information on its factories and sustainability efforts right on its website. It's an American company, but like Shein, its supply chain is global.
0: The big thing about Shein is that it doesn't really have many U.S. logistics nodes. One of the big differences in Shein's model is that they warehouse pretty much everything they sell overseas. And then when a customer orders it, they're ordering something very inexpensive, they're getting it shipped for free, and they're going to wait a little bit for it. So it's sort of like they took the opposite track as Amazon. They went, if you are getting, you know, a pair of jeans for $9 and you can buy them in every color and wear them until the end of the season and then get whatever's trendy next year, then like maybe you're fine waiting a week or 10 days for that. And they were right.
1: Quince uses a similar approach. When you order something from Quince, it'll ship to you directly from Asia. They don't stockpile a bunch of products in a U.S. warehouse. And like Shein, Quince works very hard to figure out what customers want and to produce it quickly.
0: They are a huge data scraper. They scrape a lot of data about what people are buying and what people are looking for at other clothing websites online. And they use that to respond in like a very targeted way to new trends or new consumer desires. They can respond to trends in like a matter of a few weeks instead of it being like a 6 to 18 month thing that a clothing brand has to bet on.
1: This has been the Big Take Podcast on Bloomberg Radio. I'm Sarah Holder, and I spoke with Amanda Mull about Everlane's sale to Shein.
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10: A better life with Dr. Sanjay Gupta.
11: There are lots of things you can measure to get an idea of how healthy you are at any given moment. Temperature, heart rate, blood pressure, just to name a few. But how about how healthy you will be and how long you're likely to live? According to a new study out of the University at Buffalo, two simple strength tests are pretty accurate at predicting longevity in older women. One is hand grip strength, and the other is how quickly people can stand up from a seated position without using their arms. By the way, I remember interviewing former President Jimmy Carter when he was quite old and being really impressed how he just popped out of the chair without using his arms. Not a lot of older people can actually do that. But I think the message here is that maintaining strength as you age is going to help you perform everyday activities, but also help you avoid injury and stay independent. I'm Dr. Sanjay Gupta, helping you live a better life.
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16: You're listening to the Big Take Asia podcast on Bloomberg Radio. I'm Wan Ha. Today in the show, we're talking about Xiaohongshu, the Chinese social media app, and its push to go public. Why now could be the right moment, and what it says about confidence in China's tech sector. Early last year, I downloaded Xiaohongshu, the Chinese social media app, known internationally as Red Note. Back then, TikTok was about to be banned in the U.S., and fears that it would shut down for good sent millions of mostly Americans looking for alternatives. Many of them landed on Xiaohongshu.
17: Hello, everybody. We're from TikTok, from America.
18: Posting my first video to Red Note as an American TikTok refugee. Hello, everybody.
16: We covered the Xiaohongshu craze on the Big Take Asia at the time. But not long after we reported the story, President Trump announced he would delay the ban on TikTok. He ended up delaying it several times. And most of the Americans who'd migrated from TikTok to Xiaohongshu went right back. And in January of this year, ByteDance, TikTok's parent company in China, agreed to spin off its U.S. operations, securing TikTok's future in the States.
19: TikTok is saved!
20: Well, it's official. President Trump just announced a U.S. buyer for TikTok.
16: But the Xiaohongshu app stayed on my phone. And pretty quickly, it became a part of my routine. When I'm not hosting the show, I cover tourism for Bloomberg and use Xiaohongshu to look for story ideas and even help me plan trips.
21: It is day 7 out of 10 of my road trip around New Zealand, so I wanted to answer some of the most commonly asked questions.
16: Or work on my tennis game.
22: Okay, so today we're going to look at a two-hand backhand slice. So it's more like this.
23: Xiaohongshu, many people compare it to Instagram or Reddit. But really, it's become the de facto search engine for mainly younger people who are looking for travel tips, lifestyle hacks, restaurant recommendations, that sort of thing.
16: Robert Lee leads the coverage of China's tech sector for Bloomberg Intelligence, the company's research arm. He doesn't use the app himself, but he has been tracking its rise.
23: So at the last count, it's got, in fact, probably close to 400 million active users, mainly within the borders of China itself.
16: That's smaller than other Chinese social media apps like WeChat, which has roughly 1.4 billion users. But Rob says investors are keenly interested in Xiaohongshu because it offers users something different from the competition.
23: It has an authenticity and a much, much lower reliance on these paid KOLs, as they call them in China, or key opinion leaders. These are the influencers of China. They've certainly carved out a significant niche on the Chinese social media scene, a sector which is intensely competitive.
16: And now, after more than a decade building its brand, Xiaohongshu wants to turn that niche into a significant market share.
24: Red Note, right? Xiaohongshu, said to be preparing for an IPO in Hong Kong by the end of June. Let's bring in Balaji.
23: Once you've got that captive user base and once they're using it very actively, there is scope to monetize in other avenues. 400 million users is great, but there's significant scope to expand that.
16: One reason Xiaohongshu might be eyeing a listing right now is timing. Hong Kong's IPO market has been on a tear. Companies have raised about $20 billion so far this year, and it's on track to hit a six-year high. A lot of that momentum is coming from Chinese tech and AI companies hitting the market. But Rob says Xiaohongshu, with its loyal user base and healthy profit margins, could stand out from the pack if it goes public.
23: If you look at the broader China tech sector, it's a sector that's really been plagued by issues of oversupply. We don't have the numbers on Xiaohongshu at the moment, but it's not exposed to any of those negatives. And I think this is an IPO, famous last words, which it could actually go down really well. It will be a breath of fresh air.
16: This is the Big Take Asia from Bloomberg News. I'm Wan Ha. Every week, we take you inside some of the world's biggest and most powerful economies and the markets, tycoons, and businesses that drive this ever-shifting region. Today on the show, Xiaohongshu's push to go public. Why now could be the right moment and what it says about confidence in China's tech sector. Rob, what is Xiaohongshu and how are people using it?
23: So the business was founded in 2013, more as a travel recommendation site, something similar to the along the lines of TripAdvisor as it was. But it's since evolved into, I'd say, China's leading lifestyle-orientated platform with a big influence on travel and lifestyle hacks and recommendations. And it's very well positioned, again, with this younger, predominantly female demographic in China, particularly as well within the more affluent population in the tier one cities. So largely the big coastal cities and other southern regions and eastern regions of China. Within that demographic, it's a ubiquitous part of daily life and something people very actively use and rely on. Around 64% of their users are female, and a further 34% were below the ages of 25.
16: China's female internet users are an in-demand demographic because they hold higher monthly spending power than the overall online population. That's according to research published by Bloomberg Intelligence. Female users also spend slightly more time online. And Xiaohongshu isn't just good at driving clicks, it's good at turning them into sales. Xiaohongshu's ad conversion rates in 2024 beat competitors across several sectors, including beauty and health.
23: We're not talking about purchases costing thousands of dollars. It's these sort of relatively small ticket items, I think, that are being sold. So, yeah, from an advertising point of view, this is a really attractive demographic to try and tap into.
16: Rob says one of the reasons the app's able to capture the attention and wallets of these young people is ironically because that sector of the population is struggling right now.
23: Many countries in the world feature very high prices at the moment. So unless you have a wealthy family behind you, or you're in a very wealthy job, or you've saved up big deposit, it's quite hard to get on the housing ladder. And also the job market for younger people is quite tough at the moment. And then we've got, you know, all this external stuff, whether it's global warming, the conflict in Iran, etc. There's perhaps a lack of good news or whatever. You want to try and cheer yourself up. You want to focus on the things that make you happy.
16: So the cheer me up sales.
23: Exactly.
16: Purchases.
23: Yeah. Exactly. Now, we all need a little bit of that, but it just so happens that Xiaohongshu is directly targeting that demographic with a big focus on these lifestyle products.
16: Let's talk a bit about their financials. What do we know about how they're doing as a company?
23: This is a big unknown because there are no published quarterly results or annual report. So based on best estimates, and I do stress this as unconfirmed sources, I think the company was due to generate net profit of around $3 billion. But I think the results speak for themselves anyway in terms of their growing presence on the Chinese social media scene. The way that we can monitor that indirectly is looking at more traditional platforms like a Weibo. So Weibo has been around for decades. Xiaohongshu has captured advertising dollars. It's been at the expense of more traditional platforms like Weibo. And if you look at their financial performance over the last few years, it's just flatlined. And in fact, it's declining.
16: Weibo.
23: Yeah.
16: Because of Xiaohongshu.
23: I would say that was one reason, probably also ByteDance's Douyin platform as well. Mm. Advertisers are going to spend their dollars where consumers' eyeballs are. So it's not on these legacy platforms. It's on growth platforms like Xiaohongshu.
16: Xiaohongshu is good at keeping people scrolling, but it wants to be more than just a recommendation engine. Right now, if users see something they like, they can buy things on Xiaohongshu or on third-party sites. But the goal is what Rob calls a closed-loop e-commerce system, where consumers can discover a product and buy it, all without leaving the app.
23: Most internet businesses or social media businesses in China are mostly reliant on advertising to generate their revenue. If we look at the textbook of the generic internet model, you want to capture your user base. I've just stressed the fact that the authenticity of their reviews, the trusted nature of their community is key. Obviously, from a corporate point of view, that opens up opportunities to monetize. So the company is pushing into e-commerce, not to compete head-to-head with the likes of Alibaba, etc., but really to try to recommend related purchases to what the individual is particularly interested in.
16: And this month, Xiaohongshu is expanding its e-commerce push overseas. It launched a shopping feature called Red Shop in its app, Consumers in the US, UK, and Australia, as well as a handful of Asian countries, are now able to buy directly from some Xiaohongshu merchants. And to what extent are they working with e-commerce platforms like Taobao or JD.com or Pinduoduo, as well as some of the brands out there?
23: Xiaohongshu is partnering with them on the fulfillment side. The infrastructure is already there. It's a make or buy decision. And given their greater focus on smaller ticket items, more artisanal products, they're not competing head to head. I mean, JD.com, for example, does dominate electronics purchases online in China and much bigger ticket items. Xiaohongshu is not competing in that marketplace.
16: How does Xiaohongshu fit into the China tech landscape at the moment?
23: For those who look at the China market, well, you know, tech is all the rage these days, and particularly AI. But if you look at the broader China tech sector, even though Chinese companies are making good progress, you know, there's oversupply in the industry and that's impacting profitability. There's also been a number of vicious price wars, particularly in the e-commerce sector. So that has really, and without exaggerating, decimated the profitability at companies like you've already mentioned, Pinduoduo or Alibaba and JD.com. It's put enormous pressure on them. So I think, again, we don't have the numbers on Xiaohongshu at the moment, but it's not exposed to any of those negatives.
16: Xiaohongshu is gearing up for its next chapter, a potential IPO in Hong Kong with a confidential filing that could happen as soon as the end of June. The company based in Shanghai is backed by tech giants Tencent and Alibaba. And Bloomberg reported the listing could rank among Hong Kong's largest in recent years. Rob, how big do we think this could be in terms of this Xiaohongshu IPO? What's their valuation now?
23: It's very difficult, again, for us to place a valuation on it because we don't have full access to financials, and we're only going on unconfirmed reports of their recent fundraising rounds.
16: That's Robert Lee from Bloomberg Intelligence.
23: I think one of the rounds last year went at a valuation of $30 billion. Unconfirmed, the more recent round placed a valuation of $50 billion. But I imagine if this company really has momentum behind it and is coming to market at the moment, they undoubtedly will be seeking a higher valuation than that.
16: This has been the Big Take Asia podcast on Bloomberg Radio. I'm Wan Ha, and I spoke with Robert Lee from Bloomberg Intelligence about Xiaohongshu, the Chinese social media app, and its push to go public.
0: YouTube personality Betty Johnson has cracked the code on a new era of newsmaking.
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3: And I'm Monica Ricks in the Bloomberg Newsroom. Here are some of the stories we're watching. New Fed Chair Kevin Warsh will make his debut on the global stage this week at the European Central Bank's annual symposium in Portugal, along with three other veterans of the 2008 global financial crisis. The policy panel's chemistry, questions over financial stability, and any hints of interest rates will likely be scrutinized at this event on Wednesday. Last year, Jerome Powell got a standing ovation for standing firm against attacks from President Trump. Minneapolis Fed President Neil Kashkari says the wave of investments into artificial intelligence could keep interest rates higher than before the AI boom. He talked about it on a panel at the Aspen Ideas Festival this week.
6: We're going to need to set rates above or below that elevated neutral rate. So it probably means that interest rates that the Fed does set will be higher than they were before as we go through this build out.
3: Today, Richmond Fed President Tom Barkin set to speak on a panel about the future of economic mobility. Prime Day sales were huge this year for Amazon. Here's Bloomberg's Ed Kalegi.
4: Online spending across all retailers in the U.S. hit $26.4 billion during Amazon's annual Prime Day sale. This according to Adobe, beating the firm's earlier estimates of $26.3 billion. The four-day event ended Friday with competitors such as Walmart and Target hosting overlapping promotions. Total spending was up 9.3% from last year's Prime Day sale held in July. Discounts across retailers were similar to those offered last year, with the steepest in electronics and apparel, which both averaged about 24%. Ed Kalegi, Bloomberg Radio.
3: Tomorrow, Google's parent company Alphabet will officially debut on the Dow Jones Industrial Average. The company's replacing Verizon, extending an ongoing effort to modernize the market. And Uber switching things up tomorrow to make its service safer for riders. Bloomberg's Matt Piper.
5: Uber is tightening driver background checks in the U.S. and applying the new standards retroactively to existing workers. It's the company's latest response to a wave of sexual assault lawsuits brought on by passengers. Starting Monday, Uber is expanding the number of criminal convictions that will disqualify a driver or courier from working on its platform, regardless of when the crime occurred, including violent felonies and child abuse. Uber has about 10 million drivers and says these changes will lead to the removal of tens of thousands of existing gig workers. Matt Piper, Bloomberg Radio.
3: 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I'm Monica Ricks, and this is Bloomberg.
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12: A better life with Dr. Sanjay Gupta.
13: By age 35, two-thirds of American men will experience some degree of noticeable hair loss. And by age 50, about 85% of men will have significantly thinning hair. That's according to the American Hair Loss Association. Now, one dermatologist explained that hair loss can either be genetic or it can be triggered by stress, illness, surgery, medications, major life events. No matter the cause, a lot of men, understandably, are frustrated by hair loss because it seems like a loss of control. You can take great care of your scalp by all sorts of expensive lotions and potions, but that might not matter. There are some tried and true medications that might work, like minoxidil or finasteride. But another solution is just shaving it off, and I've heard more and more how liberating this can be for a lot of guys. That's the ultimate control of their appearance. I'm Dr. Sanjay Gupta, helping you live a better life.
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16: 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I'm David Gura. Today on the show, Stacey Vanek Smith on the rise of boomers opting out of retirement.
17: I'm fitter, I'm better at my job than I was when I was 30. Why on earth should I? Why would I want to sit around and do nothing?
18: David Lloyd spent his career working in commercial radio, first as a presenter and eventually running stations in places like Manchester, London, and Birmingham. But by the time he was approaching 60, he found himself and his peers in what he calls semi-retirement.
17: So we were doing bits of consulting and writing, and we're on that sort of drift towards, you know, from being busy every day to doing nothing.
18: David wasn't ready to retire, but work was starting to dry up. He was also noticing a shift as a radio listener. More and more of his favorite presenters were getting replaced by younger talent. And the stations were playing music that wasn't really tailored to him and people from his generation. So during the pandemic, he had an idea.
17: For a radio station for people our age.
18: That's right, boom radio.
17: After baby boomers, because we know that boomer has become a bit of an insult, let's reclaim it.
18: It wasn't just for people David's age. It was made by them, too. The station employs people who have decades of experience under their belts and a desire to keep working, but who might have limited opportunities. David and his radio peers are part of a growing segment of the global population that wants to continue working later in life, or who are returning to the workforce after years away from it.
17: This is the radio station we've actually spent our whole lives getting ready to run. It really is. So I'm having an absolute ball.
18: I'm Stacey Vanek Smith, in for Sarah Holder and David Gura, and this is The Big Take from Bloomberg News. Today on the show, why are so many workers delaying retirement or re-entering the workforce? What challenges does that pose for them and for the labor market? And what one group of radio lovers did to take matters into their own hands. In the U.S., entering your 60s marks the start of a new chapter, senior citizenship. You become eligible for things like Medicare and reduced transit fares. You can start claiming Social Security funds. And the expectation is you're going to retire soon if you haven't already. It's an idea that dates back centuries to late 1800s Germany.
19: I think it was Otto von Bismarck who created the Social Security program back in Germany.
18: When almost no one would draw down on it, right?
19: That's right. That's part of what we're trying to have a conversation about, is that system no longer really functions the way it should today, because that was a system created when people weren't living as long and the jobs were quite different back then. They were more physical and agrarian and manufacturing kind of jobs. So it was a different work style.
18: Holland Azeri is the head of the Longevity Economy Initiative at the World Economic Forum.
19: people are living longer lives than ever before. However, our retirement systems, our pension systems didn't really change to catch up with that.
18: We still have that mid-60s retirement standard, even though when it was established back in 1800s Germany, the average German only lived until about 40. And when the U.S. established its social security system in the 1930s, the average lifespan was about 60. Today, American life expectancy is nearly 80.
19: People are living so much longer that they could work longer. Now, we're not saying people should work longer, but what we have found is some people need to work longer because they just didn't save enough. And between their savings and Social Security, it's not enough to live off of. Some people want to work longer because that is where they find their purpose and their community, and they're not quite ready to let that go. And when you're talking about retirement going from 5 years to 25 years, that's a long time to try to find something to keep yourself busy and happy.
18: And that has led to the rise of so-called unretirement, basically returning to the workforce after you retire.
19: So there are two main reasons why people unretire. One is definitely financial. They retire and they realize they don't have enough money saved up to live the kind of life that they want to live.
18: According to U.S. Bank's 2025 Wealth Report, which surveyed 5,000 American adults, three quarters of Gen Z and millennials expect to spend more than 15 years retired. And 63% of adults worry they'll need to unretire to make ends meet. Pension programs are largely a thing of the past, and the trustees who manage the Social Security program announced that they're expecting the fund to run out of money in 2032.
0: After that point, the program would still take in payroll taxes, but those revenues would only cover about 78% of scheduled benefits, unless, of course, Congress acts.
18: American retirees just do not have the security they once had.
19: But the other reason people unretire is that sense of community and purpose, that they want to be back in with a group, that they want to feel like they're giving back, that they're part of a community. For whatever reason, work is that community for a lot of us here in the United States. That didn't used to be the case back in the 50s and 60s, but today it is. That's where we get our friends, our community, and so people are looking for that.
18: According to a survey from the AARP, the percentage of retirees who unretire or decide to go back to work is still pretty low. It hovered around 7% this winter, but that is up a full percent from just a few months prior. Even if that number is slowly on the rise, it's not so easy to re-enter the workforce as an older person.
19: I think the biggest challenge, to be honest, Stacey, is ageism and people thinking that they don't understand the technology, they won't want to learn new things. There's this still misguided notion that younger employees and older employees don't get along, that there's this generational rift. We did a report actually with the OECD and AARP several years ago that showed that the most creative teams were the ones that were multi-generational.
18: The job seeker site Resume Builder surveyed 1,000 hiring managers, and a third of them said they had concerns about hiring seniors. When asked why, 64% of them cited potential health issues. Nearly half pointed to seniors' lack of experience with technology, and around 40% said seniors work too slowly. That bias shows. In 2024, Bureau of Labor Statistics data showed that it took job seekers who were over 65 about 10 weeks longer to find a job compared with people in their early 20s. In the UK, where David Lloyd from Boom Radio lives, it took about 20% of unemployed 18 to 24-year-olds over a year to find a job, compared to 30% of over 50-year-olds.
1: Society has said, yes, we've had enough of you now. You know, can you go away and just sit quietly?
19: I think people think that the best employees are within a certain age frame, but there's all sorts of different ages that an employee could benefit a company.
18: I feel like there's a lot of emphasis right now on AI and people who are tech savvy and can come in and are comfortable with technology and all of these things. Like, what are some of the advantages that an older worker might bring?
19: I think one of them is probably stability, being a little more unflappable. I think they can manage crises a bit more seamlessly.
18: And that unflappability, that battle-tested experience, it's something David says he's proud of when he looks at his generation.
1: We felt we're probably at the peak of our powers. I mean, you know, we're still very agile, able, we can do anything, we've learned all the things that can possibly go wrong. And just as you're at that stage of life, nobody wants to employ you.
2: And another anniversary oldie. Paul McCartney, Stevie Wonder, Ebony and Ivory, produced by George Martin.
18: The idea for Boom Radio came to David Lloyd on an evening walk in 2020 at the height of the COVID pandemic. He was going to start his own radio station, employ other retired or semi-retired presenters, and appeal to other boomer listeners.
1: We also thought that if we can do it from our own homes, the overheads of running the radio station can be pretty low, and therefore we can create, hopefully, a business which can sustain itself.
18: David emailed an old colleague of his, Phil Riley, and laid out his vision for the station.
1: He sent, as he would, a spreadsheet back saying, I've done the figures, because that's the sort of person he is, and you need other people. He said, I've done the figures, I think this could work, let's call it Boom Radio.
18: David convinced some private investors to back him, drew money out of his pension, and then started calling up potential on-air talent.
1: And I said, look, come with us, we'll pay you, but not very much at the outset. Come with us on the journey, and if it goes well. And they all said yes.
18: And just like that, Boom Radio was born.
2: 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Mind you, when you get to a certain age, Fridays aren't that much different to Mondays.
1: We're an upbeat radio station. People turn us on to be cheered up. That's why they come to us. But don't be afraid to let out those little things that people our age talk about. So they will talk about their hearing aid falling out. But just like people our age in real life, that you can talk about those things without those things defining you.
18: The response was immediate. 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
1: It's a lot of very fitting products.
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1: I've never felt anything like it. I mean, we get emails, letters as well, that make us cry every day. You know, when they say, you have changed my life. You know, things like, my husband has died, there was just an empty house, now I put you on, and I feel there's some company there.
18: And there's the impact on the station's 36 presenters, including David.
1: It's a beautiful cyclical thing. I'm in my back bedroom again, messing about with radio, just as when I was 16, and it's beautiful.
18: Boom Radio is a more grassroots example of a company putting its emphasis on older workers. But there are some companies that have their own initiatives to attract and retain older employees. CVS Health has a program that recruits workers over 50 for tough-to-fill pharmacy positions. Amazon and Goldman Sachs both have returnship programs, which recruit and train people who've been out of the workforce for a significant stretch. Other companies offer phased retirement programs that allow older workers to keep their jobs, but work fewer days a week or take on more of a mentorship role.
19: I think people really suffer a bit when they lose that institutional knowledge. So I think that's part of the reason why phased retirement programs work, because you can keep some of that knowledge still and help everyone else benefit from it.
18: Hala Nazeri at the World Economic Forum.
19: I think the other benefit is, I think, a more diverse workforce, whether that's ages or gender or anything else, is a more interesting and creative workforce. And so I really think it benefits everyone if you have a diversity of voices.
18: I mean, you've looked at issues of longevity and work all over the world. Do we see any differences between the U.S. and people looking at these issues in the rest of the world?
19: So many advanced countries in the rest of the world have longer lifespans than we do. That's one thing I'll say.
18: Oh, interesting.
19: Some have more sustainable pension systems than we do, which also changes things a bit. Some have mandatory retirement ages.
18: Free healthcare?
19: Free healthcare is a huge part of it. So it's hard to look at longevity with one lens.
16: 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I'm David Gura, and Stacey Vanek-Smith spoke with the World Economic Forum's Hala Nazeri about the rise of boomers opting out of retirement.
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5: From ABC News. I'm Mike Dabosky. Kentucky is dealing with another day of severe rain following yesterday's deadly flash flooding. Governor Andy Beshear yesterday announced that four people have been killed in the severe weather. Meanwhile, wildfires continue in Utah. Officials there believe they're making enough progress on the Iron Fire to start redirecting resources. Brad Mielek is the operations section chief of one of the teams battling that blaze.
6: So overall, the Iron Fire looks really good. We will still have crews on it, monitoring it over the next couple of days. We're not just walking away from it. But overall, with the wind tests that we've had, we're feeling really, really comfortable with the Iron Fire.
5: He says they plan to direct more resources now to the Cherry Fire, which is southwest of Salt Lake City. The Memorandum of Understanding signed by the U.S. and Iran just over a week ago is once again showing signs of strain. Details from ABC News senior White House correspondent Selena Wang.
7: Iran launching multiple drones and missiles towards neighboring countries, including Bahrain and Kuwait, which are home to U.S. military bases, according to a U.S. official. Since the war began, Tehran has repeatedly attacked neighboring Gulf states in retaliation for U.S. and Israeli attacks. That official also telling ABC News, so far, there have been no reported American casualties or damage to U.S. locations. It comes after the U.S. struck Iran in direct response to continued Iranian aggression against commercial shipping.
5: In Venezuela, it is now day four of the rescue and recovery effort following last week's deadly back-to-back earthquakes. ABC News foreign correspondent Marcus Moore.
8: The death toll has climbed past 1,400 people, more than 3,000 injured, and some 55,000 unaccounted for, according to a U.N. official. Researchers at Oregon State University estimate that nearly 60,000 buildings were damaged or destroyed by these back-to-back earthquakes.
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5: The 4th of July is just around the corner, with millions of Americans expected to travel for the nation's 250th birthday. ABC's Andrew Dimbert is at Newark International Airport with the numbers.
11: Flying is up slightly, with nearly 5.9 million people expected to take domestic flights. But some of the biggest growth is actually coming from other modes of transportation, like cruises, trains, and buses, which AAA says are seeing the strongest year-over-year increase. Still, the road trip remains the holiday travel king. About 85% of holiday travelers, or more than 61 million people, are expected to drive to their destinations.
5: Today marks the beginning of the knockout rounds at the World Cup. Team USA next takes on Bosnia and Herzegovina this Wednesday in California. Meanwhile, the Wimbledon Tennis Championship kicks off tomorrow, with seven-time champ Serena Williams returning to singles play for the first time in 4 years. Former player and ESPN tennis commentator Patrick McEnroe has what to watch for.
20: Does she have the same power on the serve? She was known for the greatest serve in the history of women's tennis. And I think the most important thing, particularly early on in the tournament here, is the footwork and her ability to move on this surface, because that's always important for any player.
5: Williams takes the court on Tuesday. Ukraine has kept up its heavy drone assault on Russia, setting fire to a major oil refinery in the south, killing at least two people, according to Russian authorities. I'm Mike Dabosky, ABC News.
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34: 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Are you kidding
35: me? Executive producers. Yeah,
34: okay.
35: Yeah.
34: Yep. And then you also co-host with another friend, Michael Kitsies, the Kitsies and Carl Real Talk for Financial Advisors.
35: Yeah.
34: He is the author of The Behavior Gap from 2012, One Page Financial Plan from 2015, and his latest book, Your Money, Reimagining Wealth in 101 Simple Sketches. These are conversation grenades for honest money talk. Carl, welcome to Bloomberg.
35: Barry, so fun. Been looking forward to this for years.
34: Same. Long overdue. We've had you on At the Money, but we haven't had you for the long sit down. Let's start out talking about your background.
35: Mm.
34: University of Utah, School of Business, Bachelor's of Science in Finance. That implies finance, investing, money. Was that the original career plan?
35: Yeah, no, not even close.
34: Really?
35: Right, yeah. So I was, I've told this story occasionally, I was an undeclared major, which means back then it meant you had no idea what you wanted to do with your life, right? I was the newest hire at a landscaping company, so I was literally digging ditches for a living. I come home one day, my wife, we'd recently been married, this was 95, recently been married, and she has the help wanted ads open. She's got a job, a degree in finance, a job as the CFO of a small real estate company. Got the help wanted ads open. So I was like, hey, Corey, her name's Corey. I'm like, Corey, what are you looking? What are you doing? She said, I'm looking for a job. I said, well, what are you finding? She said, no, I said, but you have one. And she said, I know, I'm looking for you. I was like, what are you finding? And she found what we both thought was a security guard job.
34: At a little shop called Fidelity?
35: A security guard. I was like, you know, I could work as a mall cop at night. This would be great. And so I can still go to school full time. This would be great. I went to apply. Nothing about kung fu. Nothing about self-defense. You know, they were asking about things I didn't know what they were.
34: Securities.
35: Exactly. I didn't know the difference. And I got
34: I was going to call BS on this because it sounds like, wait, how are you a finance major? But that happened afterwards.
35: Yeah, that's exactly right. So I get through the interview, which tells you a lot about the applicant pool, right?
34: Right.
35: And they had narrowed it down
34: to
35: two of us.
34: Yeah.
35: And they offered it to the other guy, and the other guy said, I don't want it. You take it. So that's how I ended up at Fidelity's National Call Center just before Netscape's IPO.
34: That's unbelievable. Yeah. I started on a trading desk. And I was told, hey, rookie, no trading Netscape IPO. So you and I started about around the same time.
35: You know what was crazy about that was, like, after I got clear that I wasn't a security guard, I was like, what's this job? And I was sort of looking around. Everybody was using calculators, right, and math. I was like, okay, this must be, right, this must be a math job. And then, you know, a couple weeks into training, they called us out onto the trading floor to answer phones. Because back then, you couldn't get a quote. You couldn't place a trade unless you called. And it was the day of the Netscape IPO. And I remember thinking, this isn't math. You know what I mean? And that was like my first introduction to this idea of, like, so I like to say that I got in by accident, but I've stayed because of that moment. Like this, like, what is this crazy thing that we call money? Because nobody was doing math in there. They were excited, mad, angry, upset. Right. So it was that was, because I always thought it was a mistake. Getting into finance. I always thought I would go off and do I was going to do the Stephen Covey organizational behavior thing at BYU.
34: Right.
35: Right? That's what I always thought. Because work is where people go to do things that matter.
34: Uh-huh.
35: And then some of these early experiences open the door to, like, money is the ultimate portal.
34: Hey, this money thing is...
35: It's the ultimate portal to somebody's soul.
34: Right.
35: Do you know what I mean? Like, what do you really care about? I can find out pretty quickly how you spend your money and how you spend your time. So that's how I stayed. So yes, the afterwards is like, maybe I should get a degree in this.
34: So then you switch, you get your degree in finance from the David Eckley School of Business. When do you go for a CFP? When do you become a certified financial planner?
35: I was looking at that the other day.
34: You don't remember, do you?
35: No, I all I remember is I got made fun of. Remember back in the day, right? Like, I left.
34: I don't remember.
35: I left Fidelity, and I went to work for a big brokerage firm, which we'll go in name, but has a bull's at symbols owned by a bank, right? And about that, and I got my CIMA designation, because that's what, like, cool kids did, you know, the sort of institutional consulting stuff. Because I thought, I gotta figure this thing out, this whole money thing. And then I started to get my CFP, so it was in the day when people in that side of the business were like, what are you wasting your time on that for? It's pretty early
34: on.
35: This
34: whole fiduciary thing, really?
35: Seriously.
34: Waste the
35: goals.
34: Time. What are you going to not charge people commission? I mean, what are you thinking,
35: Carl? That's right. So fun.
34: So what I find fascinating about your career, and I'm now learning all the parallels between our career, you kind of reinvent yourself as a communicator, as an author, as a speaker. Is that something that helped you when you set up your own investment firm? Which came first, the chicken or the egg?
35: Yeah, I can remember who was in the room and where I was when I first sketched something out, because I wasn't a doodler in school. It's obvious that I didn't take any art classes, right?
34: I don't know if I would say it's obvious, because these are really kind of interesting. Like Charles Schulz very famously drew peanuts and said he didn't have skill.
35: That's
34: and
35: super generous comparison. Thank you.
34: Right.
35: But
34: I'm not making that comparison.
35: Yeah, okay, good.
34: I'm just saying someone else.
35: Somebody else said something similar. Good. But I just remember sitting across the table from some really smart clients. And they were, he was an ER doctor, she was a technology sales rep, like at EMC or something back in the day,
34: right?
35: Super smart. And I was trying to explain some concept, and I was just getting blank stares. You know the feeling. And I that had happened before, but this is the first time it dawned on me, like, wait, they're really smart. This must be my problem. Mm-hmm. So I, out of an act of desperation in the shared conference room, there was a whiteboard. Nobody used it. And I stood up one day and was like, no, like this. And just like some boxes and arrows, like an estate planner would do, you know? And they were like,
34: Oh.
35: And at that moment, I was like, I didn't make a grand conclusion. I just remember thinking, that was really interesting. So that started this idea of, like, how... So I started thinking, like, anytime I got asked a question more than once, so the second time I got asked it, I was like, what if I just wrote down the answer and sent it to everybody who asked? And that, I don't know if you remember, but there was these things called blogs back in the day.
34: Not only do I remember.
35: You were one of the OGs.
34: I still am doing it. I have no interest in Beehive or Substack. Like, I kind of learned early on, I don't want to give my content to another company. Just, I want to control it.
35: Yeah. So started putting those things up on the internet, an answer to a question with some sort of diagram. And by the way, the hand-drawn sketches were just a flaw at the beginning. I mean, I went to download Adobe Illustrator, and the thing said 3 hours. And I was like, anything that takes 3 hours to download, I should not be using.
34: Illustrator would ruin this. The whole beauty of, and I know most of you are listening to this and not watching me thumb through a book, but the whole beauty of your sketches is just how simple and informative they are, with just a few lines, a few circles, a few squiggles. It's not a giant, you know, organizational chart. Right. It's, he did that in 90 seconds, and look how much information is in that.

0: I'm surprised you think of it as a flaw.
1: Not anymore.
0: How long did it take you to get to that point? Because to me, the beauty of your drawings are, first of all, it's obviously not AI slop. It's you predate AI by 20 years or so. But more importantly, they just look and feel human and personal.
1: Mm-hmm.
0: And, oh, someone has really put some time into figuring out, how do I communicate a complicated idea in the least amount of letters, words, images?
1: Yeah.
0: So at what point did you think, hey, I could do something with these drawings? Maybe publish them in the New York Times every week?
1: Never. What happened was I was putting these up on this website. I tried to stop.
0: Right. I love that.
1: It's like a compulsion.
0: Can't help it.
1: Yeah. Right. I mean, and I even had people around me who were like, just focus on building your business. What are you doing? And I was like, and they were right. Do you know what I mean? Like, all the evidence.
0: I mean,
1: at the time, and I kept putting it up there, and there's a guy named Kent who I did not know.
0: Uh-huh.
1: Kent sent them to a guy named Ron who I did not know. Ron Lieber at the time.
0: Oh, sure. I know Ron. And I know Kent, of Ron Lieber.
1: Kent didn't know Ron. And Ron just sent a note like, hey, I think you might like these. And Ron sent me a note, and I have that email still because nobody believes me. The email was, hey, we love these. Could we try something? And I knew enough from my like security guard background, right, to be a kid in the hills of Utah to say, I mean, I was like, yeah, of course. What do you have in mind? And that's kind of how, and I've talked to Ron since, like, why did you open that email? Because, you know, like, he gets, like,
0: you get inundated
1: stacks
0: with
1: of books, stacks of things that he would love to reply to and read because that's the kind of human he is, but he just doesn't have time.
0: Right.
1: So why you open that one that day? I don't know. I should still be sending Kent a gift every year.
0: Every
1: so
0: Christmas.
1: I never thought maybe this could appear in the Times.
0: So from the late 90s, when do you launch the firm that you ultimately build up and sell in 2012?
1: Yeah. So I'm really, really bad with dates, but we were in
0: Early 2000s?
1: No, 2008 or 9.
0: So after the financial crisis.
1: That's exactly right.
0: So 4 years, you build this up. Why sell it? You just like, hey, I'm going to focus guard business?
1: Yeah, the first thing I should tell you is why I left and started my own firm. I remember the thing that the impetus for that was two things. One,
0: this is at Fidelity.
1: No, I was now working at the big brokerage firm.
0: Oh, okay.
1: And I left to start my own RIA firm.
0: Got it.
1: And I remember do you remember that cover? I can't remember if it was Fortune or Forbes. It had the cover with Rex and David at DFA, and it said how the really smart money invest.
0: Uh-huh.
1: Do you remember? I had that in the top drawer of my desk every time I opened my drawer, because I still had this, like, I'm just a kid from the hills in Utah, like, imposter syndrome thing. Like, I'm supposed to be in jail. Do you know what I mean? Like, and I'm helping people make really important decisions with money. I need to figure out, like, am I a security guard? Is this math? Like, what is this thing? And so this idea of, like, how the really smart money invests, I called and was like, how do I get access to this? And they're like, well, you can't do it where you're at. So I left for that reason. And then the second reason ended up being one of the greatest disappointments of my life. I left because I thought it was really important to be able to tell everybody that I was a fiduciary and that everybody would care.
0: Coming up, we continue our conversation with Carl Richards, creator of the Sketch Guy column and author of Your Money, Reimagining Wealth in 101 Simple Sketches, discussing the behavior gap. I'm Barry Ritholtz. 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
16: I'm Barry Ritholtz. You're listening to Masters in Business on Bloomberg Radio. Is it Masters in Business? Masters of Business? You would think after 9,000 of these, I should know that. Let's talk a little bit about the behavior gap. I don't know if you created that phrase, but you've done more than anybody else I know to popularize that phrase. Tell us what the behavior gap actually is.
9: Yeah. Yeah, so it started out as a very narrow thing, which we already pointed to. This difference between, and the, like the technical term would be the difference between time-weighted rates of return and dollar-weighted. Mm-hmm. And because I've had to explain this so many times, maybe I'll go through the explanation.
16: Sure.
9: Imagine you open a newspaper. There's an ad for a mutual fund. It says the fund has returned 10% a year for the last 10 years. Right? That's the investment return. And just for a minute, forget taxes, you know, any sort of fees or whatever. That's the investment return. That's the return you would have gotten if you had invested money at the beginning of the 10-year period and not added or taken any away and left it there for the 10-year period. But nobody invests that way except your clients, right? Like, no, nobody invests that way. We are always chasing, right?
16: Right.
9: Whatever we hear in the news, the Financial Pornography Network waves their hands and we've got a list of 10 funds to buy or whatever. And the old days, smart money, you know, like the smart. So we end up running around and that's the average investment return is 10%, but the average investor return is always different from that.
16: Who does the annual report that everybody criticizes?
9: Yeah, yeah, for sure.
16: That shows this differential.
9: So that was one of the early reports I ran across was Dalbar. And I have not spent I spent the time years ago to understand. I don't really know anything about that number. I know Morningstar does a number, and it seems to be
16: comparable.
9: 80 to 100 basis points, not 6%.
16: Right.
9: You know, like.
16: And then what about the SPIVA numbers on manager performance?
9: Yeah, for sure.
16: So you're running across these behavioral errors on pretty much both sides. The manager, who's running their funds and frequently underperforming, and the longer that timeline is, the greater percentage of managers are underperforming.
9: Yeah.
16: And then on the other side, the buyers of those funds tend to not only underperform the benchmark, they're underperforming their own funds. So if only there was an alternative way to invest.
9: Let me tell you a quick story. So this is back during my institutional consulting days. So we had this client. We do a manager search and selection. We find the best large cap value manager for this client and hire that large cap value manager. And as I recall, it was Davis, New York Venture, back in the day, right?
16: Chris Davis.
9: Yep. We go 2 or 3 years. Davis has one of those cyclical underperforming moments,
16: value,
9: as they're going to do.
16: Right. Especially value, which runs in and out of favor.
9: Yeah.
16: So
9: and it was even in comparison to other value managers, right?
16: Oh,
9: as they're going to do, right? So we fire Davis, not knowing any better. We hire another, and I can't remember, we'll just call him XYZ, right? Like we hire this new, and the client's like, yeah, I understand. It's two and a half years in. We make this change. We go to XYZ. 3 years later, XYZ does the same thing. Cyclically underperforms. We go through our manager screening. They're up on our fire list. And guess who pops into our buy list?
16: Chris Davis.
9: Yeah. Call the client, thinking I'm so smart. Hey, we need to fire XYZ and hire this manager. It's called Davis. And they were like, wait. Didn't we, this client's name was Jeremy, didn't we just fire them 2.5 years ago? And I was like, yeah.
16: Really?
9: And he said, you know what I'd like? I would like the return of Davis from the day we first hired them till now. I'd like the return of XYZ from the day you first hired Davis to now. And I'd like that compared to my account. And I was, of course, like, that's not how it works. And he said, yeah, that's what I'd like to see. And we all know the story, right? He underperformed both of those. Like, he would have been fine in either one of those.
16: Just leave it alone.
9: And that was my first moment of, like, I got to get out of this business. I got to go to law school or something. And that's when I discovered this idea, discovered this idea that maybe the investment process only matters to the degree that I can behave.
16: So let's talk about what you call the financial pornography networks. They talk all day long about 10-year yield and the Fed and credit spreads and geopolitics and earnings and news. And you spend most of your books, plural, talking about fear, regret, envy. What moves markets and what, more importantly, moves investors' portfolios?
9: Gosh, that's such a good question. And I want to be like careful about...
16: You know I do this for a living.
9: I know. It's a really good question. I want to be careful about the term Financial Pornography Network. I think that was originally a Jane Bryant Quinn term.
16: That's exactly right.
9: Which I love. I love the term. But I think it applies just really broadly.
16: And I call it the fire hose of financial noise.
9: That's fine. I think like sometimes media circus, like it's a media business. And there's nothing... I want to be clear. Like, I live in the hills in Utah. I ride my mountain bike every day. The trail's out in my backyard. I have a different hobby.
16: Uh-huh.
9: Just because that's my hobby doesn't mean my hobbies are better than anybody else's hobbies.
16: They're healthier.
9: I walk in this building and I see happy human after happy human walking through the halls. This is like shiny, happy people everywhere. Who am I?
16: Free cappuccino.
9: Who am I to say, right? But I think what's important is if we start to recognize, like, what are we doing it for?
16: Uh-huh.
9: What's the goal? Because if it's something to talk about, there's nothing wrong with that. If it's entertainment, there's nothing wrong with that. But basing your financial decisions, your actual investment decisions, on something you heard, even if it was secret underneath the subway and it was labeled, isn't The Economist the one that all the really smart people read anyway?
16: Uh-huh.
9: Right? Like, you're not the only one that's heard that. So I think we have to be careful with sort of making big investment decisions based on every wind of news or entertainment,
16: mm-hmm.
9: right? Versus linking, and again, this is back to like, how do we solve this behavior gap problem? I think it has to be, the portfolio has to be designed to give me the greatest likelihood of reaching my goals, and my goals have to be carefully clarified, and they're going to change over time. So it's this constant process of saying, are these investment decisions aligned with what I want out of my life? Both of those sides of that equation are really challenging. Getting clear about what you want out of your life, super hard. Making sure you have a portfolio built on data and evidence and that will get you the closest to that, also really hard.
16: So let's break that into two pieces.
9: Yeah.
16: Because I kind of feel like there are two distinct conversations.
9: Yeah, yeah.
16: We'll get to the goal portion in a moment.
9: Sure.
16: I want to stay with the media circus.
9: Yeah.
16: Isn't there really a very simple problem?
9: Yeah.
16: And that is the mismatch in time horizons when you're putting money away to save for retirement or even to save for 529 for college or saving to buy a house or a second house or whatever.
9: Yeah.
16: Like you're thinking 5, 10, 50 years, but all of the financial noise, that fire hose, that's the church of what's happening right now. If we can simply readjust our media consumption into some context with the longevity of our portfolio goals, doesn't that solve a lot of these? If I'm putting this money away for 20, 30 years, what do I care what happened random Thursday?
9: That's exactly right. Super easy to say, right? Mm-hmm. And you and I both know, like,
16: easy,
9: incredibly hard to actually do. And I think that if we can get clear, this isn't like a problem that's isolated to finance.
16: It's everything.
9: Go look at what Stephen A. Smith was saying about the Knicks.
16: By the way, Stephen Smith is going to get his own chapter in the book that follows How Not to Invest, which is Nobody Knows Anything Sports Edition.
9: So good.
16: Right.
9: So good. But I still tune in to watch it because the guy's super entertaining.
16: It's entertaining, right.
9: Yeah.
16: It's fun. Just imagine he was a guy on TV telling you what to buy. You would be busted.
9: But yeah, what if we actually kept track of every single change of opinion, right? And how sure somebody was. Right. Remember that? What's that old statement that even a broken clock is right twice a day?
16: I was going to say, often wrong, never in doubt.
9: That's exactly right. Often wrong. And that's again, entertaining. And there's nothing wrong with entertainment. We go to the movies. We go see plays. We ride our mountain bikes. Like, there's nothing wrong with entertainment. I just think we have to understand what it is. And what you're saying is that's day-to-day entertainment. I like it because I can talk about it. It's important. Don't base my 20, my 10, my 5, my 10, my 20-year decisions on it.
16: Right. And yet we continue to see people have that problem. So Let me re-ask this question in a different way. How do you bridge the gap between what clients ask for, what they think they want, and what you know they actually need?
9: Yeah, it's another, Barry. You're super good at this whole job.
16: It's all AI. It's all I did right in.
9: No, I just, because that, now you've layered another problem in here, is because clients, the humans that we call clients, show up having been trained by us as an industry, speaking really broadly, that what matters is this day-to-day stuff, right? They think the job of an investor is to find the best investment, because we taught them that on the television, waving our hands. So it's no surprise. Like, we did this to ourselves. It's no surprise that clients come in expecting that. And that's why I think clients who work with real financial advisors often go through a period of the financial pornography detox program, right? Where they maybe wake up 18, 24 months into the relationship and go, hey, you know what? I'm not really paying that much attention anymore to that. Like, all the stuff I used to think mattered, was critical, has lost its urgency, its tenor, right? So we've got this problem of, like, it feels like, and again, back to the wiring in our bodies, like, it feels like we should be doing something. The news is saying we should be doing something. The guy at the club is saying we should be doing something. And I call Barry, and Barry says, hey, let's hold on for a second.
16: Catch
9: let's review
16: breath.
9: The, are these goals still the goals? Is this still what's important to you? Turns out, if that's true, we're okay here. And almost always we end up at the same place, which is diversified, low-cost portfolio, hold on to it for a long time.
16: Really, really fascinating, Carl. Yeah. Coming up, we continue our conversation with Carl Richards, discussing his latest book, Your Money, Reimagining Wealth in 101 Simple Sketches. I'm Barry Ritholtz. 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
19: And I'm Monica Ricks in the Bloomberg Newsroom. Here are some of the stories we're watching. Google has now placed limits on Meta's use of its Gemini artificial intelligence models due to computing capacity constraints. Those restrictions have affected Meta's internal projects, and the company's told staff to make more efficient use of AI tokens. Meta has relied on Gemini to automate safety processes, but is now using its new MuseSpark model to reduce its reliance on external models. Minneapolis Fed President Neel Kashkari says interest rates could go higher this year as the central bank tries to tamp down inflation.
20: We could move interest rates up as high as we need to get inflation down quickly. That will cause a lot of harm to the economy. That will cause a lot of harm to the labor market and to employment. And so how do we get inflation back down in a reasonable period of time without doing a lot of damage to the labor market? And that's the challenge that we're wrestling with.
19: That was Kashkari at the Aspen Ideas Festival this week. But Bloomberg's Enda Curran tells us it's a tricky situation for the Fed.
21: Conventional inflation data that we got for the month of May, and when you consider this more kind of specialized number that the Fed likes to look at, all of the indicators are suggesting there is real price pressure in the system. It's not all because of the energy story. It's not all because of the oil story. But the question is, in the second half of the year, is this going to be as bad as it gets? Does it stabilize? Or does it broaden out to the economy? And then a lot of people will be worried pretty quickly.
19: That's Enda Curran on Bloomberg this weekend. Inflation had shown signs of cooling at the start of the year, but has surged in the last 3 months due to the war in Iran. Plenty of economic data to watch out for in the shortened holiday trading week. Here's Bloomberg's Karen Moscow.
0: We'll get a pretty good picture of the labor market in the week ahead, beginning with the JOLTS jobs report on Tuesday, as well as consumer confidence. Wednesday, we get a look at private payrolls with ADP, as well as ISM manufacturing. Thursday, it's the June jobs report, with early estimates pointing to a modest slowdown. We also get the weekly report on initial jobless claims. Friday, U.S. markets are closed in observance of the Independence Day holiday. Karen Moscow, Bloomberg Radio.
19: And starting tomorrow, Uber says it's tightening its driver background checks in the U.S. and applying new standards retroactively to existing workers in response to sexual assault lawsuits brought on by passengers. Uber says tens of thousands of gig workers could be removed. Global news 24 hours a day and whenever you want it with Bloomberg News Now. I'm Monica Ricks, and this is Bloomberg.
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23: 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You get the story behind the story. How your EV's battery may not be as green as it seems. Why a decrease in global birth rates could send countries scrambling to increase immigration. 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
30: A better life with Dr. Sanjay Gupta.
31: They say consistency is key, but sometimes you just gotta switch it up. A new study out of Harvard School of Public Health found that varying your exercise routine could add years to your life. What exercise someone did didn't matter much. What did matter was that all the exercises together worked all the muscle groups in their body. Now, an added benefit to changing things up is it can help you push through the plateau effect. That's when your body gets so efficient at doing something that you actually stop getting better at it. And we know from previous research that specializing in any one sport at a young age can make someone actually more prone to injury. And as experts we talk to point out, even elite athletes switch up things with their workouts, making sure to target strength, cardio, flexibility, balance, and doing that every single week. I'm Dr. Sanjay Gupta, helping you live a better life.
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8: I'm Barry Ritholtz. You're listening to Masters in Business on Bloomberg Radio. My extra special guest this week is Carl Richards. I'm talking really fast on purpose because we were talking about recording the audio for our books. And I'm a New Yorker. I tend to talk fast. I tend to talk to the back of the room and talk with my hands, which makes Alexis very unhappy. And one of the things I found that was so interesting was that when you're in this little 6x6 glass booth that hears your stomach gurgle and your lips smack because there's milk in your coffee, that if you talk quietly and slowly, it turns out you can articulate, you can enunciate, you can pronounce words. But when you're talking really fast, you slur, you mumble, you stumble. We were talking about the audio recording. What was your experience like? I found it completely surreal. My colleague Ben Carlson just recorded his book, and we had a conversation last night about it's just whack recording these.
9: Yeah.
8: What was your experience like? Three books.
9: Yeah, the first two was the worst. Yeah. They were the worst because I did go to some booth somewhere, and the person behind the screen was doing his job. But doing
8: it again.
9: His,
8: do it again.
9: Doing his job.
8: Nope.
9: Yeah.
8: Again. Why? I heard your stomach.
9: And
8: you mispronounced this word. No, I didn't. Like it was unbelievable.
9: I can't believe how hard it was.
8: So it was
9: 2 or 3 days, right? Like
8: 5 days plus a callback to correct stuff.
9: Yeah.
8: But the first day, I went home with a splitting headache.
9: Oh, totally.
8: And I said to my wife, I got to figure out how to do this because I can't. This is the hardest thing I've ever. One of the hardest. The only other thing that was harder than this, you mentioned you were digging ditches. One summer in college, I worked with a bunch of friends who were installing pools and building decks.
9: You carried cement forms?
8: No, I swung a 12-pound sledgehammer, and there was this thing where it was an old pool we had to break up and get rid of. And I'm like, so one guy is swinging a sledge, and I'm like, oh, that looks like fun. I'll do it. He's like, here. And I basically, John Henry, just did the whole pool. Never slept that good in my life.
9: For
8: 9 hours.
9: And now you're comparing that to reading the book.
8: And now it's like, hold on, let me think about this analysis. I'm taxing my brain. It's just physical work.
9: Totally.
8: If you want a good night's sleep.
9: Totally.
8: Break up a pool with a sledgehammer.
9: Yeah, it's so fun.
8: Try the 8. No, I'm going with the 12. Schmuck. I hurt. As a 19-year-old, I was sore for days.
9: Right,
8: and you're never sore as a 19.
9: I carried cement forms out of a construction site.
8: The big wooden?
9: Yeah, the big giant wooden ones.
8: Yeah, I did that.
9: Up at Snowbird, Utah.
8: But it was always two guys carrying them.
9: No, we carried them on our shoulders.
8: Oh, really?
9: We're from Utah. Like, that's what we do.
8: Yeah,
9: exactly. But reading the book, this book was really fun because I did it just with my podcast editor, Chris, and I just told him, we're just going to do the whole thing. Don't correct me. I changed words. I added stories. The audiobook is, I did art on the radio, so I described the sketches. The publisher was like, hey, maybe we leave the sketches out of the audio. And I'm like, no. I did this back in the day with NPR. Let's describe them. And so I told backstories. The audio is actually awesome.
8: So true story. I got my mom the Barbara Streisand book, and at the time, her biography, which is like a 1,000-page tome. And at the time, Amazon was doing this thing where, you order these books, you get the audiobook for free.
9: Mm.
8: And it turns out Barbara Streisand reads her own book.
9: So good.
8: And her voice is just like, you immediately recognize
9: yeah.
8: it.
9: Yeah.
8: And the only problem was, like, you're on hour 8 and she's still talking about grade school.
9: Right.
8: But she did something in the book where I'm listening and she says, I'm going to stop reading the book and tell you a story that I forgot about when I was writing the book.
9: So good.
8: And she goes on this little...
9: Love those.
8: Digression.
9: Yeah.
8: So
9: little
8: when
9: nuggets.
8: When I'm recording the book, I said, so one of them I remember was about Larry Summers. And I just tell this story about him calling up to complain about me referencing him in a column. He's really a footnote. It's not what right. the article is about. And I just tell this little thing. And the director says, hey, listen, you can't change the author's words.
9: Like, and I'm like, I am the author.
8: I'm the author. He's like, oh, okay.
9: Yeah.
8: So I haven't listened to the book, but I dropped about a dozen of these little digressions.
9: Yeah.
8: I hope they made it, but I have no idea.
9: Wow, those are the best.
8: Right? So this must have been really...
9: It was so fun.
8: Yeah.
9: Yeah. I mean, just went all in.
8: Because... And the crazy thing is, I did this downtown, and you walk through the halls of the office... And it's just thousands of books on the wall, and you see the same, like, three or four names over and over and over again reading. Like, this is a small industry of nine
9: readers,
8: people that do this professionally.
9: That's right. There's a reason. I mean, we found
8: really,
9: out.
8: It's really, really difficult.
9: But I really felt, especially with this book, I was like, I can't have anybody else do this.
8: And it sounds like you had a lot of fun
9: doing this. I actually did. It was hard, but did, yeah.
8: So let's talk about this book.
9: Sure.
8: You describe it as a conversation grenade.
9: Yeah.
8: Explain.
9: Yeah. First of all, I think I first heard that term from Hugh McLeod, the gaping void.
8: Uh-huh, sure.
9: I remember Hugh
8: Love
9: McLeod.
8: His work.
9: Yeah.
8: I have some of his stuff on my wall.
9: Yeah.
8: And on the opposite wall, some of your stuff.
9: Well, that's cool. Thank you.
8: In fact, buy high, sell low, repeat until broke.
9: Number one. That's right. That's right.
8: Is on my wall. That's right.
9: So full disclosure. Well, thank you. Yeah, I have some of Hugh's stuff in my office too. So conversation grenades, this idea that like, that's the only reason I wrote the book. I swore off writing.
8: Why?
9: Well, because I love audio so much.
8: Yeah.
9: Right? I actually had...
8: Again, not mutually exclusive.
9: This is exactly right. But I, you know, after I wrote the second book, I thought, I'm just going to speak. And then podcasting came around. I was like, this is amazing.
8: I had, between Bailout Nation and How Not to Invest, solid 15 years.
9: Yeah, you did.
8: Like, I needed to recover. That was my refractory period.
9: That's right. That's right.
8: Like,
9: that's
8: I need a decade and a half.
9: That's right. And I
8: really needed a decade, and it just took me the pandemic to make me start
9: back
8: thinking
9: out.
8: About it.
9: I kept noticing that people like physical artifacts.
8: I agree.
9: And so,
8: I don't love a Kindle. I like a book.
9: And especially that. So the working with Harriman really allowed me to, everything about the book is designed
8: to think
9: of it.
8: We have the same publisher. I didn't even notice.
9: Yeah, yeah. I'm sure Craig helped you. Yeah, he's great. For sure. So everything about that book is designed to feel like you toss it in a room and conversations break out.
8: Uh-huh.
9: That's the conversation grenade analogy. Right, set it on its coffee table. Unpretentious coffee table book. Like, I'm going to pick it up. I'm going to mess with it. We talked about hardback. I wanted it to be that soft cover. We moved the front matter, the legal stuff. Go to page one. There's none of it in there.
8: You moved it to the back.
9: They let me move it to the back. And they said, nobody's ever asked.
8: Dude, I love that.
9: Nobody's ever asked, but yes, I was amazed they let me to do it. But there's this stuff's in the back. Because what reader has ever said,
8: nobody
9: please
8: wants
9: give
8: to
9: me
8: see
9: that.
8: That crap.
9: There it is in the back right there.
8: I always assumed it was a legal requirement. It had to be up front.
9: They said nobody's asked. So they let me do all sorts of things that allowed us to be like, no, this is in service of the reader. We want you just to have this sitter. And the number of stories I've heard, like I had it on my table, my son asked me a question, or I sent it out to clients and this. It's really meant to be a conversation grenade.
8: So we started out talking about your deceptively simple sketches. Is this simplicity a conscious act of rebellion? Mm. There's so much complexity and arcane language. We know every profession uses arcane language to hold lay people at arm's distance. Mm. But was this simplicity in your sketches, is that purposeful or am I reading too much?
9: Purposeful. Deeply, yeah. Yeah, I think it's maybe just the way my brain works. I only have enough RAM for like one problem at a time.
8: Okay.
9: And so I like to get into it, understand nuance, edge cases, you know, it gets like a giant ball. There was actually a sketch in there about this. Like, it gets like a big giant, like, it's a simple question. You know, simple, boom. Big, what about this? Yarn. What about that? What about that? What about that? What about that? Edge cases, reading it all. And then there it was. And then once I get in there, I'm like, okay, now. And you actually shared a quote one time about there are a lot of simple...
8: Investing is simple but hard.
9: No, there's a lot of simple... There are a lot of answers that are simple, elegant, and wrong.
8: Oh.
9: Remember this?
8: I don't know where I stole that. That could actually be me.
9: Yeah, no, I remember you shared somebody else's quote.
8: Yeah, okay.
9: And I was like, oh, because...
8: Simple, elegant, and wrong.
9: Yeah, and I really worry about that.
8: Uh-huh.
9: Because when you're in that ball of yarn, complex, and you decide to distill or edit, you have to make some conscious decisions about what to leave out.
8: Mm-hmm.
9: And I often get that wrong. And when I do, I hear about it, and it makes the work a little bit better. There are words and lines in some of those sketches I've been thinking about for over a decade. I removed a word that had been in there 15 years.
8: Which sketch?
9: The word was...
8: people you love, experiences, spend the money.
9: Yeah, that one's one of my favorite ones.
8: That is one of my all-time favorite ones. You do like a good Venn diagram.
9: Well, by the way, the Venn diagram police have come after me, so I just call them circle sketches. Oh, dude, I used to get 2-page emails from the Times readers.
8: I call these people Venn diagram picture shaper, picture straighteners.
9: And I used to send equal rebuttals,
8: right.
9: And then finally I just developed a template email that said, you're right. I call them circle sketches. So yeah, the Venn diagram piece.
8: Wait,
9: is pretty
8: loose. These are legitimate Venn diagrams.
9: They can make an argument, of course.
8: No, if it's this over here, and the overlap that you want to focus on.
9: For sure.
8: Things that matter, things that you can control is another one of yours.
9: Yeah, what we should focus on.
8: And then the overlap. Yeah. How is that not a Venn diagram?
9: I don't know. I don't know, but somebody will find. But my point really is that when you distill and leave things out, you get things wrong sometimes. And you asked which one. Like I,
8: for a point, though, you're trying to communicate cleanly and simply.
9: It's true. But I'm saying some of that feedback's amazing.
8: Uh-huh.
9: Like the Venn diagram police weren't particularly helpful, but some of the feedback is amazing. Like, hey, have you ever thought of this? And it makes me reconsider and adjust, and there have been changes that I've made. Like, there's one sketch that says what's important. I used to say what's important to you. It was an alignment sketch. It was like your use of capital aligned with what you say is important to you. And that word say.
8: Well, it's implying that it's not important, but you're claiming it's important.
9: That word say bothered me for a decade before. I was like, no. It's, we want to get to what's important to you, not what you say.
8: You were hinting at another problem with people not speaking.
9: That's right. Revealed, honestly. Stated versus revealed preferences. I'm more interested in the revealed preferences. What's actually important to you.
8: That's really interesting.
9: Yeah.
8: We have been speaking with Carl Richards. He is the author of the book, Your Money, Reimagining Wealth in 101 Simple Sketches. 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I would be remiss if I didn't thank the crack team that helps put these conversations together each week. Alexis Noriega is my very patient video producer. Producer, New Yorker dropping the R. Sean Russo is my researcher. Anna Luke is my producer. I'm Barry Ritholtz. 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
10: From ABC News. Mike Dubusky. At least 4 deaths have been confirmed in those Kentucky floods, the state's governor says. Today, the threat continues, with experts concerned the saturated ground could lead to more flash flooding. ABC's Andrew Dimbert has more.
11: Across central and eastern Kentucky, roads remain washed out, trees are down. Governor Andy Beshear is urging people to stay off the roads, off these flooded roads, reminding Kentuckians that driving in these conditions could be life-threatening.
10: Kentucky is under a state of emergency. Several major wildfires wildfires burning in Utah right now. The Cottonwood Fire is still 0% contained and has scorched more than 90,000 acres. Dr. Mark LeDuc in Beaver, Utah says his Ring camera captured the fast-moving blaze.
0: Within seconds, completely surrounding kind of the trees around my cabin. I've never seen anything like that. I didn't know fire could do that.
10: There is some positive news on the Iron Fire, with crews there saying they've reached a point where they can start redirecting resources to some of the other fires burning in the state. Signed just over a week ago, the U.S.-Iran Memorandum of Understanding is showing signs of strain, with both countries exchanging new military strikes overnight. And now, word from Israel.
1: Overnight, Israel's Prime Minister Netanyahu said he's sending a delegation to Washington to weigh in on those nuclear talks with Iran. Israel is not a part of that U.S.-Iran deal, and it remains concerned that it gives Iran too many concessions.
10: ABC News senior White House correspondent Selena Wang. The death toll in Venezuela has now topped 1,400 on day four of the rescue and recovery effort after last week's devastating earthquakes.
12: The U.S. Southern Command has brought in military aircraft, a C-17 and Chinook helicopters to aid in the operation, and rescuers right now are in those critical hours to find as many survivors as they can.
10: ABC's Marcus Moore on the foreign desk. 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
10: French authorities have recorded another 1,000 deaths in the last week due to the extreme heat that is now gripping Europe. Summer always brings with it the threat of tick bites, and Lyme disease isn't the only illness to watch out for. Alpha-gal syndrome is raising concerns in some parts of the country. ABC News medical correspondent Dr. Darian Sutton says it can trigger an allergy that can be life-threatening.
16: Your body can develop an allergy to red meat, beef, pork, lamb. 3 to 6 hours after eating them, you can develop symptoms of lip swelling, itching of your skin. That can even progress to abdominal pain, nausea, vomiting, and in severe cases, which can be life-threatening, trouble breathing and anaphylaxis.
10: Following a week of Democratic primary wins in New York City, the Big Apple's new mayor has some thoughts on the future of the Democratic Party. ABC's Brian Clark has more.
17: New York City Mayor Zoran Mamdani tells ABC there is a hunger from coast to coast
18: for a new kind of politics. One that puts working people at the heart of it.
17: Speaking after candidates he endorsed with Democratic Socialist ties won big in New York's primary last week, and he said moving forward,
18: we need to have a platform and a vision that doesn't sound as if it was cooked up by consultants, but instead one that you would say in response to someone who's asking, why can't I afford my rent?
17: Brian Clark, ABC News, New York.
10: And a memorial service for Clive Davis will be held in New York City tomorrow, with the legendary music producer passing away at 94 earlier this month. Mike Dubusky, ABC News.
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30: A Better Life with Dr. Sanjay Gupta.
2: By age 35, two-thirds of American men will experience some degree of noticeable hair loss. And by age 50, about 85% of men will have significantly thinning hair. That's according to the American Hair Loss Association. Now, one dermatologist explained that hair loss can either be genetic or it can be triggered by stress, illness, surgery, medications, major life events. No matter the cause, a lot of men, understandably, are frustrated by hair loss because it seems like a loss of control. You can take great care of your scalp by all sorts of expensive lotions and potions, but that might not matter. There are some tried and true medications that might work, like minoxidil or finasteride. But another solution is just shaving it off. And I've heard more and more how liberating this can be for a lot of guys. That's the ultimate control of their appearance. I'm Dr. Sanjay Gupta, helping you live a better life.
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25: Mexico and Canada, in his first term, is up for renegotiation. As much as President Trump might have it otherwise,
26: we don't need anything that Canada has. We don't need anything that Mexico has, but they need everything that we have.
25: Some $2 trillion of the North American economy depends on trade across borders with the U.S., Canada, and Mexico. But exactly what's at stake is different depending on the sector. American farmers are hurting badly. They're desperate for any help they can get to expand export markets hurt by other Trump trade policies, particularly with China. The energy industry doesn't need export markets as much as it needs to find power wherever it can for all those AI data centers coming online. Power that right now flows to the United States from Canada and from the United States to Mexico. But we start with the poster child for North American trade, the auto industry. Since the USMCA's predecessor, NAFTA, came into effect over 30 years ago, autos have been at the center of negotiations. The reason is simple. The industry is tightly integrated across northern and southern U.S. borders, borders like the one between Detroit, Michigan and Windsor, Ontario. This is the brand new Gordie Howe International Bridge that spans the Detroit River, separating the Motor City from Windsor. It was named for the famed hockey player who was born in Canada but crossed the border to lead the Detroit Red Wings to four Stanley Cups. Canada paid for the bridge, but now President Trump has put its opening on hold, which in itself is unlikely to divide the two cities' economies.
27: Those are not really separate cities. It just happens to be a borderline through them.
25: Economist Paul Krugman won the Nobel Prize for his work on trade.
27: Stuff does go back and forth. There's a tremendous amount of specialization, which is good for everybody. It reduces costs, increases efficiency.
25: One of the companies benefiting from that back and forth trade is Linamar, a manufacturer with headquarters outside of Toronto. Jim Jarrell is its CEO.
28: So we're 60 years old, and really, I think when you look at Linamar, we're an advanced manufacturing and product design technology company with 37,000 people global, 87 facilities around the world.
25: When we talk about the auto
0: part of Linamar's business. How much of your production goes across either the Canadian-U.S. border or the U.S.-Mexican border, or for that matter, Canada-Mexico?
28: I would say a ton. There is so much interconnection, integration between it, and I think we've demonstrated this before. We have one part that we do for an OEM customer, two OEMs in the U.S., and the original part that we get is a forging that comes into Mexico, which goes into the U.S. to get some further processing, comes into Canada for further processing, back to the U.S. for further processing, over to Canada where we do the sort of final assembly, and then that gets distributed back into the U.S. as well as Mexico and Canadian auto plants. So again, you can see this full integration of this, you know, supply chain in the automotive North American area. And one thing we say is you can't unbake the omelet, right?
1: Manufacturing has become a regional game.
0: Shannon O'Neill is the director of studies at the Council on Foreign Relations, author of the book The Globalization Myth: Why Regions Matter, and a Bloomberg Opinion contributor.
1: The strength, frankly, of the U.S. auto industry is really a North American auto industry. It is that because cars and car parts are produced across Mexico, Canada, and the United States, they are strong, they are competitive, and they're affordably priced. And it's that connection, those supply chains across North America, they're important for autos, they're important for all kinds of manufacturing.
0: Given how the, I'll call it, North American auto industry has evolved, is it even possible to cut off imports and exports of automobiles and auto parts between the United States and Canada and or Mexico?
1: There's a real question, if we didn't have NAFTA, if we didn't have USMCA, would we have a North American car industry at all? If we didn't have the economies of scale of production that have now developed over North America? Could we bring back just a U.S.-produced car? Sure we could, but it would be a much more expensive car. It would likely be a less innovative car in terms of the parts that go into it. And it would be really hard to compete against imports from Japan, South Korea, Europe, and other places.
0: The USMCA may have been a win-win for auto industry companies like Linamar and for American consumers, but it hasn't necessarily addressed President Trump's underlying concerns about the balance of trade between the U.S. and either Canada or Mexico. For 2025, the U.S. trade deficit with Mexico was nearly $200 billion, with Canada about $46 billion. But O'Neill says regardless of the trade deficit, President Trump is underestimating the extent to which the U.S. needs trade both ways with both Canada and Mexico.
1: What we see is a big influx of goods coming from Mexico to the United States. It's now the number one exporter to the United States, or U.S. importer. In part, that's replacing Chinese trade. In part, that is just the strength of North American supply chains and the back and forth of goods and services that move there. But we also need to remember that Mexico and Canada are the number one export markets for U.S. companies, for U.S. products that go out into the world. So we are very dependent on them, as they are on us.
0: Another concern often expressed by President Trump when it comes to trade, particularly in the auto industry, is the loss of jobs, something Krugman admits is real, but not really the fault of the USMCA. What do you say to people from my home state of Michigan who hear President Trump say, you know, that's such a good idea. We're going to actually have some barriers put up so that we have more of those plants in Michigan, in Ohio, so we have better jobs, because we have lost a lot of those jobs.
5: We have lost a lot of jobs, but it's not mostly because of NAFTA, right? I still call it NAFTA. Sorry, it's a lot easier given that Trump keeps changing the name. But anyway, do we have fewer manufacturing jobs in the United States? Do we have fewer auto jobs in the United States because of the USMCA? I think that's highly doubtful. The idea that somehow turning our back on the world here is going to add jobs is probably wrong.
0: And then there's China, not part of USMCA negotiations, but always a specter in the room.
1: China is looming over all of these negotiations, and this real worry about China selling products into the United States using Mexico or Canada as a backdoor in, right? Getting the benefits of free trade without actually being party to the negotiations and to the agreements. And so what we've seen is Mexico in particular push back against Chinese imports, which have grown dramatically over the last 5 years into Mexico. Some of this are cars and car parts and the like. Some are other electronics and the like. So we've seen them push back to really support North America. And as we get into the USMCA negotiations, China and this idea of transshipment, of shipping parts in through Mexico to the United States, is a big part of the conversation. And one can see, and I think all parties are open to, creating a real North America fortress vis-a-vis China, vis-a-vis other imports from around the world.
5: We're in a world now where, as we've seen, interdependence can be weaponized. We used to think that that was something we did to other countries, but now we find out that other countries do it to us too. So the idea that you need to maintain capacity in your own country or in reliable allies for strategically important stuff is now very, very real. I am really reluctant to be where I am right now, but I do think that conditional tariffs on Chinese cars are probably going to be necessary. I

0: a long way from saying that we should have tariffs on everything or that the Europeans should have tariffs on everything, but a much more interventionist position has become really hard to avoid.
1: But for all the concern about trade deficits and jobs and putting sand in the gears of the North American auto industry, those most closely involved have one concern above all.
2: I would say certainty has got to be the prize award that we've got to be chasing here. I just think that is absolutely critical to have that.
0: The great virtue of this whole world trade system that the United States basically set up after World War II was that it provided, it wasn't just that the tariffs were low, though that's important, but even more important, things were predictable. I would almost prefer that Trump put on more tariffs on Canada and Mexico, but committed to keep them in place, than have rolling negotiations where every year you don't know what next year will be like.
1: If you were advising President Trump how to win the negotiation with Canada and Mexico, what would you advise him?
0: The USMCA is an easy case because this is not, there is no trade conflict here except in Trump's mind. All of the things we're talking about are not a problem for the USMCA. We shouldn't be worried about being dependent on Canadian aluminum. They've got the hydropower, they've got the cheap electricity. They're right next to us. They speak almost the same language. Eh? This is not an issue. We are not really worried about the U.S. auto industry being hollowed out by Mexican auto production, because Mexican auto production is part of an integrated system which actually probably makes the U.S. more competitive. So the USMCA, maybe just rename it NAFTA and go back to the original purpose, which is this is a case where it really makes sense to have a true free trade area. In fact, if I could, I would say this is a case where we should go beyond free trade to a European Union-style customs union with free movement of goods across borders, no checks at all, a common external frontier for goods. We have a real problem with China. The problem with Mexico and Canada is just a figment of the president's imagination.
1: Next, we turn from a vibrant auto sector crossing national boundaries to an agriculture sector struggling to keep its head above water, and what American farmers need most from a renegotiated USMCA.
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6: A Better Life with Dr. Sanjay Gupta.
7: Osteoporosis affects millions of people in the United States and around the world. It's a disease that basically causes someone's bones to become weak, brittle, and porous, which can increase their risk of fractures. Now, the good news here is there are things you can do other than, or in addition to, taking medications to prevent fractures before it's too late. One is to up your intake of calcium and vitamin D. You also want to eat more protein. One functional medicine dietitian told us that that helps build muscle, and if you're building muscle strength, then you are also building bone strength. You want to be mindful of your workouts. The best ways to build bone density, one therapist told us, are going to be resistance exercises like lifting weights, and also exercises that make your bones take a bit of an impact, such as jumping or even running, just loading the bones a little bit more. I'm Dr. Sanjay Gupta, helping you live a better life.
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17: This is a story about not making things worse. As the U.S., Mexico, and Canada negotiate over continuation of their three-way trade agreement, U.S. farmers look on with apprehension. They've already been hit hard by troubled export markets elsewhere in the world, particularly to China.
18: Our farmers are true patriots. Because China and others have targeted, China had others, remember this, have targeted our farmers.
19: In rural Iowa, Stu Swanson has just planted his 34th and likely most challenging crop.
20: Unfortunately, the clock is ticking on us. We're at this point where we need to get a plan going forward or the operation may come to an end. And my farming operation, I would do anything I had to keep it alive. I would go find another job. I would downsize or upsize or whatever I need to do. But the heritage of and the sacrifices that my parents and grandparents made, I don't want to be the generation or the person that fails and lets them down. It's something I think about daily. It's something I think a lot about in the dark of night that keeps me up. we have to find a way going forward. And we've kind of been operating on hope the last few years that. No. Yeah.
19: Swanson is a corn, soy, and pig farmer, and on the board of the Iowa Corn Growers Association. We met him a year ago on his farm amid a tough period for the agriculture industry.
10: A lot of farms, I understand, are actually cash negative. Are you cash positive?
20: I haven't ran a number to tell you today. Certainly, we know that over the last 3 years, we've seen about a 30% decline in commodity prices. I think over that same time, we've seen the 9 major crops all be underwater, so we are producing at a loss on the 9 major crops.
19: In the years since, conditions appear only to have gotten worse, even after a $12 billion aid package from the Trump administration.
20: It's been a tough winter and spring. We've lost farmers in our neighborhood and across the state that took their lives because of the struggles they've seen. We've seen farmers that weren't able to get financing for the 2026 crop. And so, unfortunately, when we have low returns, at some point, the financing dries up.
19: If U.S. trade policy overall has been rough on farmers, the one bright spot has been the USMCA, which has shifted exports from a declining Chinese business to growing business with Canada and Mexico. Since 2023, China has slipped from the top export market for U.S. agriculture to third, with Mexico now top and Canada second.
21: Since NAFTA to today, since it was inception to today, U.S. ag exports to Mexico and Canada have grown about 600%.
19: Tom Halverson is the CEO of CoBank, which operates as a farm credit bank.
21: The most important thing I can say about that is, you know, this has been a massive trade liberalization success in the agricultural sector. I'm not going to speak to autos or other industries and so forth, but from an agricultural perspective, it's been a tremendous success. Does that mean every single agricultural producer in every nook and cranny of the United States has benefited from it? No. That's not the way economics works, right? You have winners, you have losers. But the biggest number of winners, the biggest incremental value creation has come from the liberalization of these markets. To me, moving backward would be to reverse that trend, increase tariffs, increase market barriers, drive our closest neighbors and colleagues in Canada or Mexico to retaliate against us in a way that would harm our access to those markets. Just remember, these are the two largest markets for American agricultural exports in the world. They happen to be our closest neighbors and where we have the greatest ability to incrementally grow our volume. The more successful and the more prosperous Canada and Mexico, the more prosperous and successful is the United States in general, but particularly American agricultural producers.
19: It's why both Halverson and Swanson value stability over all else as the USMCA comes up for review. They favor a 16-year renewal instead of potential annual reviews.
10: From the point of view of an American farmer, taking a look at this renegotiation of USMCA, what's the best they might hope for and what's the worst they might fear coming out of the negotiations?
21: I think the best that we can hope for here is we keep all the benefits that we have of the liberalization we've accomplished over the last 30 years, and then we add a little bit to it, right? So that over the next 16 years, if we get a push out for 16 years of a renewal, that would provide a great deal of stability and confidence for our agricultural producers to say, hey, this is a framework of trade that's going to last and be stable, and I'm not going to have any unexpected negative consequences for quite some time. Therefore, I can have some confidence in making long-term investment decisions, right? Because one of the things we're having difficulties and challenges with in certain sectors right now because of trade uncertainty is people don't know, they're delaying making investment decisions, right? Because they don't know if that investment decision is going to be wise or not. If tariffs and the changes in their costs and ability to sell their product are going to be meaningfully affected.
10: That suggests, perhaps almost as important as the terms, is the duration.
21: Yes.
10: Because you need that certainty. Yes. If you're a farmer.
21: I think it's fair to say that if we got the if we got a continuation with a little bit of small L liberalization somewhere, some benefits in dairy or some other place, but it was only for a year, and we were all told, well, we're going to do this year after year after year and definitely into the future, that would not eliminate or mitigate the problem that we have of long-term uncertainty, because we're not building power plants with a 40 or 50 year life here. We are making lots of long-term investments, and that is oftentimes very significantly impacted by the trade regime. Right now, about 20% of our agricultural product in total has to be exported. We have no population growth in the United States right now, so the more agricultural productivity and output we have, it's not hard to recognize that it's got to go someplace, right? And we're not going to consume it here in the United States. So the long-term future for U.S. agriculture, it can be defined as exports, exports, and more exports.
19: Corn, one of the destinations for those exports, increasingly is Mexico. It is the largest export market for U.S. corn. According to USDA data, the U.S. exported almost 4 million tons of corn to Mexico in the first 2 months of the year, an increase of around 11% from the same period last year.
20: It's like 6.5% of the total production goes to Mexico alone. The two countries combined, when you look at corn and corn products, it's about 1.8 billion bushels of corn, which is the entire production of the state of Minnesota, or again, that carryout that we have. So if we don't have this relationship of the three countries, we're looking at doubling our carryouts and then finding a situation where we just simply won't be able to dig ourselves out of that kind of a hole. So it's a really, really big deal. It's the gold standard in my mind. It's something that we could replicate across the world.
19: But despite it being the gold standard for U.S. farmers, America does run a trade deficit in agriculture with both Mexico and Canada, which could have the potential to be a sticking point for the Trump administration.
21: Which we've had for 3 or 4 years now, it's the natural aggregation of the market forces and decisions of American consumers. You probably do like I do, and most of the people we know want to have, you know, fruits and vegetables that we used to not get in the wintertime. Now we want them 365 days a year. That means we have to buy them and import them from other places. And the result of that is, even though we're exporting more and more agricultural volume, we're also importing more. That has resulted in our agricultural balance of trade going negative.
19: President Trump has long talked up his support from and for farmers. And earlier this month, he traveled to Wisconsin to meet with them.
0: As president, I fought for the American farmer like no one has ever fought before. Nobody's like, I'm up here today. I don't need this. I got elected. I don't have. What the hell do I have to be here for?
21: My personal judgment, what I do and what I encourage customers and people I talk to do, with all politicians, quite frankly, is, you know, listen carefully to what people say, but watch what they do, watch what the results of the policies are, try and understand what the intended results are, and then always watch extremely carefully and closely for what always happens, which is the unintended consequences, because it's often the unintended consequences that are the most consequential and come at you from an unexpected perspective. And I think, you know, one of the places to look always for unintended consequences is, you know, when you think you have a very strong negotiating position, when you, you know, put tariffs on somebody and don't expect them to retaliate, and then they do. Right. The unintended consequence of that is, well, they did. And now that's costing, you know, our producers or our industry.
19: Be it a trade dispute with China putting a halt to soybean orders, or the war in Iran driving up fertilizer costs, farmers have felt the brunt of those unintended consequences.
20: I'm excited that President Trump has initiated lots of trade talks. I would like to see more details, and I would like to see the boats loaded and product moving. Unfortunately, it's not moving as fast as I would like. I think all farmers, when we hear about a trade deal, we expect that tomorrow we'll see the price go up and we'll see the products moving and our carryout going down. But we haven't seen that yet now because I think we're at a crossroads where we might need to look at farm policy a lot different than we have in the past. And this might be the time where we change direction on some of these things, including subsidies and payments. If we can utilize the benefits of the government in terms of trade and investment into new domestic uses to help find new markets for us, I think that's the way we have long-term success. This is the end of the line here pretty quick. I think we've seen the start of the loss of farmers permanently, one way or another. I think that we could increase the speed of the change of agriculture.
19: For corn farmers like Stu Swanson, the change needed may not be in the USMCA at all. They've seen their exports rise to both Canada and Mexico. What they need are trade deals with the rest of the world to restore export markets that they've lost. Coming up, from cars to farms to new technology, what the energy business needs in North America to generate all that power AI is looking to consume.
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29: And I'm Monica Ricks in the Bloomberg Newsroom. Here are some of the stories we're watching. Google has now placed limits on Meta's use of its Gemini artificial intelligence models due to computing capacity constraints. Those restrictions have affected Meta's internal projects, and the company's told staff to make more efficient use of AI tokens. Meta has relied on Gemini to automate safety processes, but is now using its new MuseSpark model to reduce its reliance on external models. Minneapolis Fed President Neel Kashkari says interest rates could go higher this year as the central bank tries to tamp down inflation.
30: We could move interest rates up as high as we need to get inflation down quickly. That will cause a lot of harm to the economy. That will cause a lot of harm to the labor market and to employment. And so how do we get inflation back down in a reasonable period of time without doing a lot of damage to the labor market? And that's the challenge that we're wrestling with.
29: That was Kashkari at the Aspen Ideas Festival this week. But Bloomberg's Enda Curran tells us it's a tricky situation for the Fed.
31: Conventional inflation data that we got for the month of May, and when you consider this more kind of specialized number that the Fed likes to look at, all of the indicators are suggesting there is real price pressure in the system. It's not all because of the energy story. It's not all because of oil story. But the question is, in the second half of the year, is this going to be as bad as it gets? Does it stabilize, or does it broaden out to the economy? And then a lot of people will be worried pretty quickly.
29: That's Enda Curran on Bloomberg this weekend. Inflation had shown signs of cooling at the start of the year, but has surged in the last 3 months due to the war in Iran. Plenty of economic data to watch out for in the shortened holiday trading week. Here's Bloomberg's Karen Moscow.
2: We'll get a pretty good picture of the labor market in the week ahead, beginning with the JOLTS jobs report on Tuesday, as well as consumer confidence. Wednesday, we get a look at private payrolls with ADP, as well as ISM manufacturing. Thursday, it's the June jobs report, with early estimates pointing to a modest slowdown. We also get the weekly report on initial jobless claims. Friday, U.S. markets are closed in observance of the Independence Day holiday. Karen Moscow, Bloomberg Radio.
29: And starting tomorrow, Uber says it's tightening its driver background checks in the U.S. and applying new standards retroactively to existing workers in response to sexual assault lawsuits brought on by passengers. Uber says tens of thousands of gig workers could be removed. Global news 24 hours a day and whenever you want it with Bloomberg News Now. I'm Monica Ricks, and this is Bloomberg.
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11: This is a story about parallel play. If North American trade in autos goes back and forth among the three countries, and trade in agriculture is largely U.S. exports, when it comes to energy, one size definitely does not fit all. The U.S. generally imports oil from Canada and exports natural gas to Mexico. The USMCA may aspire to be multilateral, but in practice it looks more like two bilateral arrangements. David Gura brings us the story.
12: Howard Energy Partners has a natural gas pipeline that runs from South Texas to Monterrey in Mexico. It supplies part of the 6.4 billion cubic feet of natural gas Mexico imports from the U.S. each day.
14: We're the only one that actually crosses the border on both sides of the border with the same ownership. There are other pipelines that end at the border of Mexico and Texas, but then gets picked up by another company in Mexico and continues on. We're the only one that actually crosses the border. But there's probably on the order of 10 pipelines that cross into Mexico from the U.S.
12: CEO Mike Howard sees Mexico's reliance on the U.S. firsthand.
14: All business starts with energy, and the energy business is the business that powers every other business. So whether they produce their own energy or not, they need the energy. And so if a U.S. company is not invited to own infrastructure in Mexico, somebody needs to build it. So if they want to build it, that's fine. I think America has the most affordable, most reliable forms of energy to give to them.
12: Energy trade standards between the U.S., Mexico, and Canada were first established by NAFTA, which included zero tariff treatment for oil, natural gas, and refined petroleum products. The flow of energy exports had been integrated across all three countries, but in the intervening years, that's changed.
16: Well, the thing about North America is that most of the times it works as two very big bilateral relationships, the U.S. and Mexico on one side, the U.S. and Canada on the other.
12: Diego Marroquin Bitar is at CSIS.
16: We have to keep in mind that we have a North American energy machine that it turns, it has turned for over 100 years, not just the past 30 years since NAFTA. I think the main difference now is that as years go by, the U.S. market becomes increasingly dependent, increasingly interconnected to the Mexican market and to the Canadian market. You can see it clearly, for example, on oil. 60% of U.S. oil imports come from Canada. The refineries in the U.S. are adapted in order to refine that sour crude oil from Canada. In the case of Mexico, 70% of the natural gas that Mexico imports yearly comes from the U.S. 60% of the electricity generated in Mexico comes from natural gas. So the U.S. is using Canada and Mexico's export markets, and then those two other countries are using that cheaper energy to make competitive products. So again, the longer this goes for, the more integrated we are, and the more disruptive trade and investment obstacles become.
12: Mexico has long recognized its reliance on the U.S. for energy, and one way it's tried to reduce that dependence is by strengthening its own energy sector. But progress has been limited.
16: Mexico's perspective has changed over the years. We had basically a state monopoly on energy production for over 70 years. that change in 2014 when the then President Peña Nieto administration liberalized the energy market. That quickly went away when President López Obrador got elected in 2018 and he reversed the liberalizing market reforms. So what he basically did was changing the state-owned firms from Mexico, CFE for electricity, Pemex for oil production, and instead of being productive entities, they became public entities. And what that did was it created a threshold for electricity production in Mexico that needs to come from Pemex and CFE.
12: Those state-owned firms are the biggest causes of friction between the U.S. and Mexico when it comes to the cross-border energy trade.
16: So the main complaints are, number one, Pemex and CFE, Mexico state-owned firms, getting priority, getting more lenient treatment compared to U.S. firms investing in Mexico. One of the core commitments of USMCA is you have to treat everyone the same, regardless of where the capital is coming from. And these constitutional amendments that the President Sheinbaum implemented, that President López Obrador also was pushing for, they are giving Pemex and CFE a predominant position in Mexico's energy market, and that's one of the biggest obstacles that we have for the USMCA review.
12: It may seem like the U.S. has an upper hand in the ongoing trade talks, but that's less clear when the U.S. has something to sell that it needs Mexico to buy.
1: When you look at how your company is growing, how big a role is Mexico going to play?
14: You know, geographically, it's a big deal. Economically, it's less than 10% of the business we have. But we just completed a new presidential permit to lay another pipeline into Mexico. One of the pipelines we didn't mention is over near Eagle Pass, Del Rio. It actually delivers natural gas to the world's largest brewery. So if you drink Modelo beer, our natural gas actually boils the water that makes the beer. I think it's very important for the border of Mexico, and also for the continuing growth of their economy, is to continue to support any kind of electricity demand or energy that they may need to help their economy. So it's very important to our business. It's not an economic driver necessarily in a majority way, but it's very important to us.
12: About 1,500 miles north of the U.S.-Mexico border, it's a very different story. But it wasn't always that way. Jatain Da Silva was CEO of the Canada Energy Regulator from 2020 to 2023.
2: How would you characterize the energy relationship between Canada and the U.S. today?
18: I think it's mutually beneficial. I mean, it's the Americans are very fortunate to be sitting beside a country that has such a vast landmass and so few people, that is blessed with pretty much every energy resource there is, not just oil and gas, but uranium as well. And so I think it's very fortunate for the United States that we have this agreement that has encouraged the integration. And for Canada, of course, the reverse is true. Having such vast quantities of commodities and being a middle power in a trading nation, to be sitting beside the world's largest economy is obviously a great advantage, and so we're hopeful that any renewed trade agreement will continue to allow that energy to flow freely across the border.
2: Do you think that Americans appreciate that it is such a beneficial relationship?
18: In my experience, most Americans are completely shocked when they find out that Canada is their largest supplier of energy. They think it's Saudi Arabia or a country in the Middle East, and so they're often quite surprised to find out that 60% of their oil exports come from north of the border. In my experience, Americans just don't think about Canada the way Canadians do.
12: Even though the energy relationship between the U.S. and Canada is a productive one, energy is the main reason the U.S.'s trade deficit with Canada reached about $46 billion in 2025.
18: NAFTA had an energy chapter, or the proportionality clause, because the NAFTA was signed and negotiated not that long after the last global energy crisis. So one of the American priorities in that negotiation was to ensure access to Canada's vast energy resources. And so a provision was put in the NAFTA that required Canada to sell as much energy to the United States on a good day as on a bad day. As a result of that, Canada built its energy infrastructure north, south, and not east-west or west-east. So if you look at a map of pipelines in North America, the overwhelming majority from Canada go south into the United States, even if they go south around the Great Lakes and back up into Canada. And so when the USMCA came around, given the fact that that infrastructure already existed, that basically ensured the proportionality, that and the fact that the U.S. had undergone a shale revolution meant that the USMCA does not have an energy chapter, no proportionality clause. And so I think the question for many people going forward, given the state of the global energy situation, is will the U.S. be looking to return to some type of energy clause in a renewed USMCA?
2: Do you think that Canada is utilizing that leverage appropriately in these negotiations, or could it be doing more to kind of wield influence as these talks get underway?
18: I think there was a great debate in Canada initially when we went all elbows up in terms of the president's threats towards Canada and the imposition of tariffs. You know, what do we have that the United States needs that we could easily withhold and that would cause grief in the American economy and hopefully get things back on track? I think now, though, Canadians realize that the better approach is demonstrating to the U.S. administration that we have the best product out there that is helping to make America great again. And you've seen this shift in tone from our prime minister as well. He was recently in the United States and he indicated that, you know, a strong Canada is what will help to make America great again. And so just this understanding that there is a high degree of commonality, that there's lots of things that are mutually beneficial in this agreement. And I think for Canada, it's looking at that longer term play.
2: How does Canada balance its eagerness to diversify, find more audiences for exports, with the fact that the U.S. is so critical, so important to it?
18: Canada's engaged in a game of 3D chess. I mean, the reality is that the U.S. is a hugely important market for us. So more than 70% of our exports still go to the United States, more than 90% of our energy exports. We cannot replace that market overnight. And also, we know it is never smart to just have one customer. So we need to diversify our economy. And certainly that has taken greater priority in light of the tone and approach of the current administrations. It is a very fine balance.
2: I'm curious what the energy relationship is like between Canada and Mexico. Is there one to speak of?
18: There is certainly a relationship, you know, as Mexico is looking to build out its energy sector. It looked to Canadians' regulations to do that. They looked to Canada's national energy regulator as well as to some provincial energy regulators to figure out how they wanted to set up their systems. We did also see, in the late 90s, early 2000s, actually, we saw the major pipeline companies here in Canada, Enbridge and TC Energy, actually made big purchases. They bought pipeline networks all the way through North America. And then with the changing government in Mexico and the approach to nationalizing their energy sector, some of them pulled out. But, you know, there is a lot of trade and services and expertise that happens between Canada and Mexico in the energy sector even today.
12: With energy as a multilateral issue where all the parties involved seem to benefit, many of the industry's players agree on one thing: that the best outcome might be the status quo.
14: We probably want to make sure that energy stays out of the conversation, because right now the free flow of energy that's going on right now is helping the economy grow. If their economy grows, it helps the U.S. and vice versa. So I am interested to make sure that energy doesn't become part of the conversation. But other than that, I'm more interested to understand if there's any other economic impacts that'll slow the energy use or slow the energy growth of Mexico down.
7: That does it for this edition of Bloomberg Wall Street Week. I'm David Westin. Stay with us. 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
6: From ABC News, Mike Dubusky. In Kentucky, the rain is starting to let up after a weekend of powerful flash flooding. Governor Andy Beshear posting an update this afternoon.
19: We know we've lost at least four people. Thankfully, that number has not grown since yesterday, but there are a lot of rescues going on right now.
6: He says there's been more than 60 water rescues and evacuations, with power outages affecting about 4,600 customers. Meanwhile, fire crews in Utah are making some progress on the multitude of wildfires there, with authorities now saying the Iron Fire is in a place where they can start redirecting resources to other blazes. The biggest fire, known as the Cottonwood Fire, remains 0% contained, and it's already churned through more than 90,000 acres. Much of that is driven by hot, dry conditions. And according to ABC meteorologist Samara Theodore, it's not just the West that's going to be feeling the heat.
8: Boston, by Thursday, it's feeling like 101. D.C., 109 is what it'll feel like on Thursday. New York City, right here where we are, 106. So the feel-like temperatures, that's when you factor in the humidity, it is really going to be something to be concerned about. Even farther west, Minneapolis on Monday, feeling like 108 degrees.
6: The death toll in Venezuela after the earthquakes that hit last week is now well over 1,400 people, with thousands more hurt. ABC's Marcus Moore is at the foreign desk.
9: U.S. search and rescue teams are now on the ground, their work expanding overnight. The rescue effort is now in its fourth day, and U.S. teams sharing video of them rescuing a mother and her young son, pulling them from the rubble of one of those collapsed buildings, and people who watched this rescue cheering in relief.
6: Several U.S. military aircraft have been deployed to assist in relief efforts. And more tensions in the Middle East, with Bahrain and Kuwait now condemning the latest strikes from Iran. Those strikes, retaliation for earlier U.S. attacks. 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
6: Republicans scoring a victory in Louisiana this week, with Republican Congresswoman Julia Letlow winning the party's Senate nomination, defeating a former Trump administration official. ABC's Dave Packer reports.
20: Congresswoman Julia Letlow has won Louisiana's Republican Senate nomination, putting her in position to succeed Senator Bill Cassidy. Letlow defeated former Congressman and State Treasurer John Fleming in Saturday's runoff after both advanced past Cassidy, who broke with President Trump by voting to convict him during his first impeachment trial. Letlow campaigned as a strong Trump ally, promising to support his agenda. Her victory continues Trump's push to replace Republicans who've opposed him with candidates who back his policies. Dave Packer, ABC News.
6: Letlow is now the favorite in November's general election in a state Trump won by a wide margin. Meanwhile, New York City Mayor Zoran Mamdani is weighing in on this week's primary wins for Democratic Socialists in the city. He spoke with ABC's This Week.
21: What these candidates offer is a vision that extends beyond the midterms. It extends beyond 2028. It speaks to what makes so many of us proud to be Democrats. It speaks to a vision that goes back to a New Deal understanding of what working people deserve. And I'll tell you that for too long, that kind of politics, you can only find it in history books, and we need to bring it back to the present day.
6: Also underway in New York City right now, the annual Pride Parade. Organizers say more than 1 million people have turned out to watch the festivities. Mamdani and Governor Kathy Hochul both in attendance. I'm Mike Dabosky, ABC News.
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0: Today you are listening to our conversation with Grace Hsiao, author of the AI Prom Substack. We are talking about what the world should know about how the Chinese AI industry works. We're going to be speaking to someone whose newsletter I'm a big fan of and everyone should read. We're going to be speaking to the perfect guest, Grace Hsiao. She's an independent AI researcher, and she has a great Substack called AI Prom, and she joins us here in our Hong Kong office. So, Grace, thank you so much for coming on Odd Lot.
1: Thank you so much for having me, Joe and Tracy.
2: Let's start at a basic level. So the big impression, the one that everyone knows, is Chinese models are open source versus the closed frontier models of the U.S. Why did it develop that way?
3: Yeah, I think people like to think of these mystical reasons, but really it was a very pragmatic business reason to start with. To start with, a lot of the labs have cited that, you know, for Western companies or Western developers to trust them, they needed to open source their models to build that trust and credibility. So in many ways, it's a branding decision. Then on top of that, I think, you know, can see it as a philosophical drive. You know, the founder of DeepSeek, Liang Wenfeng, has openly said he wants open source his most frontier research to really help propel the whole industry as a whole. And that kind of R&D sharing has now formed a layer for the whole ecosystem where each of the labs kind of integrate each others like kind of breakthroughs. You know, you see them congratulating each other even on X when they have new models announced. So you can say it's a bit more collegial. I wouldn't say they're not competing though. However, because of the compute constraint they're faced with, talent constraint and the capital constraint you even mentioned, they are a lot more conscious with where they want to put their money, where they want to put their time in R&D. And all of that forms the basis of a strong open source ecosystem.
0: Is the culture as pro-sharing and pro-open source as it was even 2 years ago? Now, the DeepSeek moment was right around Trump's inauguration in early 2025, so about a year and a half ago. Since then, has the culture stayed the same, or has that sort of competition bug, that intense competition bug that we know among AI, American AI labs, has it spread to the Chinese labs at all?
3: I think the sharing is an unintentional result rather than, you know, an intentional effort in the beginning to even start with. They are for sure extremely competitive. And, you know, we all know the word involution. So like China AI is duetting as well. That means like there's involution in this ecosystem as well. However, I think bringing up DeepSeek, DeepSeek plays a very interesting role in the whole ecosystem. Like you mentioned, V3 propel the whole industry forward. Everyone kind of start taking China AI more seriously. You know, it brought a lot of interest from investors globally back into the internet companies that Tracy mentioned. You know, prior to that, there was a bit of a slump for 3 to 5 years. However, you know, Zhipu ZAI is now publicly listed in Hong Kong. Minimax is publicly listed in Hong Kong. Moonshot is, you know, in preparation to go public next year. They are competing with each other to capture market share, to capture developer mind share. But DeepSeek plays an interesting role. I want to bring it back to DeepSeek V4. Okay. So V4, you know, on the surface, you know, people said, okay, it wasn't as maybe impressive on evals and performance. It didn't catch up with the most frontier labs in the US, whatnot, right? But it was a very interesting move because what I heard from researchers on the ground in Beijing was that the lab actually delayed their release for about 3 to 4 months because they wanted to re-engineer a lot of the inference onto Huawei. So I'm not saying this completely replaces NVIDIA or CUDA, not at all, because if you ask any developers, they still want to use CUDA if they can. However, it was the first effort to really, and I kind of like did one for the team, like they kind of like
2: Was that supposed to be like a signal, basically?
3: Yeah.
2: Like, we're doing this all on like a Chinese stack.
3: Yeah. They were like, look, guys, like you can actually do this. And they became a shared foundation layer for China's model ecosystem. So because again, everything is open source and open weight, other labs were able to study what they did to actually start inferencing on Huawei stack. And I think that was the first step, whether it's signaling or actually a, you know, a very pragmatic reason to start shifting some reliance on, you know, the China AI stack.
2: Aside from DeepSeek, can you kind of describe the differences or what China is trying to do on the actual frontier side? Because there are some.
3: I think if you really have to look at the ecosystem, we can kind of put aside the big tech for now, but looking at the four most relevant startup labs, DeepSeek, Moonshot, who has Kimi, Zia, who has GLM, and then Minimax, they are still probably the most committed to frontier research. However, because the constraint we mentioned that they face, whether it's compute, whether it's capital, or even frankly talent, they have decided out of necessity to basically each focus on a different vertical in capturing a different kind of business share. So ZAI is very focused on coding capabilities. So if anything, their GLM plan is much more similar to maybe what you think of Claude, Claude Core, Claude Code, etc., a codex, that kind of product. And then you look at Minimax, they're really focused on the multimodality capabilities. Moonshot, they're really focused on agents. Hmm. And DeepSeek, again, really is just focused on pushing the frontier and kind of trying to play catch up and push the Chinese ecosystem as fast as possible.
0: It's really crazy to look at some of the ones that have already gone public here. And just to put in, so Minimax is public, and in US dollar terms, it's a $20 billion company. I mean, there are people in the US who have done nothing but publish a paper on archive.org who do not even have a product yet, who have probably VC-backed implied valuations over $20 billion. How do they make money? You know, again, open source, okay, like in, you know, these four models that you named, do they have different thoughts on how they plan to make money or different business models?
3: Yeah, so China's VC space in general has not been that vibrant, frankly, since internet crackdown, and a lot of USD funds did exit, you know, 3 to 5 years ago, with Sequoia being maybe the most profile, right? Like, we all remember that. Now, people forget, even in 2022, a lot of these labs that we just talked about, they were struggling to even raise money, you know, raise capital. And a lot of them spun out of academic institutions. You know, you mentioned they're valued anywhere roughly between 20 to 30 billion right now, but they went public between like 6 to 8 billion. That's like kind of tiny compared to American valuations right now. However, they are actually making money. You know, the publicly disclosed information, I think, from Minimax and Zhipu indicates that they were making just as much, like in their last month, they made the same amount of money last month as they did last year, essentially. And their end of year AAR projection is anywhere between 1 to 1.2 billion right now. So they are making money. And how? Well, just because they're open source doesn't mean they don't make money. I think people forget, you know, we had open source softwares before as well. People are paying for managed services. And when you're paying for an API through .ai or Minimax, whatnot, you basically don't have to self-host. You don't have to get your own GPU. You don't have to figure out your own compute. You don't have to figure out your own guardrails, your deployment, your security, your monitoring, whatnot, right?
0: So just to be clear, you can self-host all of these models, but for the most part, they do offer that inference part of the stack, and that is a profit center for them.
3: Yes, exactly.
0: Okay, got it.
4: All right, so there seem to be two major constraints on Chinese AI. Maybe energy is a constraint as well. We should talk about that, but there's the capital issue. So not as much capital available, or people aren't flinging it at AI companies the way they are in the US. And then secondly, there are the export controls on chips. And we talked about that a little bit. But can you describe how those controls are actually, I guess, influencing the development of the models themselves and, like, I guess, optimization?
3: So some of these big tech are actually even buying out the contracts that data centers have with some of these labs. And, you know, they are taking over the compute. So these labs essentially are now optimizing for the highest quality inference demand, if that makes sense. They don't actually have enough even supply. They don't have enough compute power to even, like, meet the demand that's coming through. So that's on, like, how they're servicing clients.

0: is for the next frontier model, and they will work backwards and actually focus all their resources on post-training. So with post-training, they will optimize a lot of times the data they collect. For example, if a data provider like Mercore provides a very, very niche set of data set for like an OpenAI or whatnot, maybe they would charge them $10, $20 million. The Chinese lab will wait out that exclusivity contract, 3 to 6 months time, let's say, and then pay a fraction, if not like a tenth of that price for the same data set.
1: Yeah.
0: And that kind of plays into that like 6 to 9 month lag that we hear about as well.
1: That's really interesting. Let's talk about energy then, because the story in the US is that electricity is really the big constraint on AI use. And, you know, you got to find a data center that has an electricity hookup and it has to be reliant and all of that. And it seems to be in short supply. Is it a similar story in China?
0: Honestly, energy is probably not the biggest bottleneck right now in China. And I think people like to say, well, some people like to say, oh, somehow the Chinese government had foresight on the AI boom driving like the energy consumption, but definitely not. I think people forget that China's economic growth over the last 3 to 4 decades also meant a rise of urbanization. And a lot of the cities that, you know, we are visiting these days, like at least Westerners are visiting, like Beijing, Shanghai, Shenzhen, with all these robots and EVs or whatnot, these are all really urbanized within the last 2-3 decades. And because of that, the grid is very new. And because of that, the government already foresaw that there was going to be a increase in energy demand. And, you know, so a lot of the energy plants, you know, the solar plants, hydro plants, whatnot, were actually built out in, you know, anticipation for that. Now, obviously, this has coincided with now the AI boom, and it's really helped out. Beyond that, you know, China has an advantage in the fact that they can actually drive top-down mandates and provincial governments will follow suit. This is something quite unique to China because it's not like decided by each state. So that kind of optimization has also really helped them, you know, with the load that is like the demand right now.
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10: Few people now have asked me about a TikTok trend that they've come across. It's called 75 Hard. The challenge was created by entrepreneur and author Andy Frisella, who calls it a, quote, transformative mental toughness program and an Ironman for your brain. So here's what it entails. Eat a structured diet with no alcohol, drink a gallon of water, read 10 pages of nonfiction, take a progress photo, and complete two 45-minute workouts, one of them outdoors, every day for 75 days. Quite a challenge. We asked CNN fitness contributor Dana Santis about this, who reminded us that sustainable fitness isn't about punishment or proving discipline through extremes. It's about building habits that integrate into your lifestyle in a way that feels supportive and repeatable. If you ask me, that's going to be the key to long-term success. I'm Dr. Sanjay Gupta, helping you live a better life.
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15: This is Odd Lots on Bloomberg Radio. I'm Joe Weisenthal.
16: And I'm Tracy Alloway.
15: Today's episode is looking at what the world should understand about the Chinese AI ecosystem. We are speaking with Grace Shao, researcher and author of the AI Prone Substack. I want to get back to something you said. So first of all, just to clarify, you mentioned companies like Mercor that sell proprietary data that they are able to collect and manufacture in various ways, then they sell it to an OpenAI. So a company like Mercor will hire a bunch of people to, say, build PowerPoints, and then they'll collect the data on how they do that, and that is fresh data that they can sell. So those have exclusivity windows after which they can then sell them to anyone?
16: I'm not saying Mercor specifically, but supposedly there are these data providers that do the so, and they have exclusivity windows. And
15: Got
16: then
15: it.
16: the Chinese labs kind of weigh that out so they can pay like maybe $1 million versus like 10 million for the same data set.
15: So this gets to something generally speaking, which is that people are around the world correctly like quite impressed by how high quality the Chinese models are, even if they're behind. But then you have things like that, and then you also have accusations from the likes of Anthropic that they're distilling models and that they're finding ways to collect the outputs of American models for training. So then you could say, well, yes, sure, this like it's great, this open source model, and it can stay close to the edge. But then the counter is that they can only be so advanced because there is this extremely capital intensive closed source model in the US that's really establishing the frontier, and that these Chinese companies wouldn't be anywhere near where they were if they weren't sort of, I guess you would say, drafting off the American labs.
16: Yeah, I think the compute constraint and the capital constraint is real. And frankly, like no one's hiding that or pretending that that's not an issue for them right now. Like DeepSeek has openly said they even were struggling, right? Like they needed more compute. I think on the distillation allegations or accusation, it is quite interesting. Like recently, I've been thinking about this a lot and thinking about what it means for distillation and what it means for the models to catch up, right? So there was this one quote from Yao Shunyu, who is a Google DeepMind researcher. He said, there is smart distillation and dumb distillation. Dumb distillation is something I think most of us were, frankly, non-technical think about. It's like, okay, you take like 1,000 queries, you take the answers of whatever Claude gives you, right? And then you kind of force copy that into your said model, and then you forcefully make them basically like get the exact same answer. Smart distillation is like you using the frontier model almost as a partner to help you with the judgment for the evaluation and even the data labeling itself. So you're using it as almost a teacher for your own model.
15: Okay.
16: It guides it a little bit versus really copy pasting the answer, if that makes sense. And that part of it is frankly not that unethical or like, you know, that frowned upon right now, because that is what enterprises do when they're fine tuning. So it's all kind of a bit of a murky area, to be honest.
15: Okay.
4: So you mentioned data just then. Talk to us about what the Chinese data set actually looks like. Because I imagine if you're a Tencent, I mean, you've got WeChat, right? That must be a whole load of data on which to actually like build your AI. But on the other hand, I imagine like there are some restrictions around the internet, obviously. What does it actually look like here?
16: So I actually split that into two parts. On the data itself, people often think China is so data intensive and you just have a massive amount of data to use for AI training. However, actually people forget, again, China's enterprise build out or, you know, whatever the knowledge work economy is very new and not as sophisticated, frankly, as the American ecosystem or the Western ecosystem, if you have to put it that way. So data is often unstructured and data, thus a lot of the specific needs for, you know, the kind of training we're seeing today is not as vibrant, or the data ecosystem is not as sophisticated as what American data providers kind of can provide, such as Mercur, like we just mentioned. Now, on the big tech side, it's a bit interesting. So I'm glad you brought up Tencent, because Tencent actually just announced last week that they are working in the works of creating an agent that can be plugged into WeChat. This has been very controversial and it has actually had a lot of pushback, even internally, because WeChat's product manager, Alan Zhang, has been famously or notoriously known to be kind of hard to work with if you want to push something within WeChat, because he's so protective of that user experience. It's his baby, right? And Tencent, like you said, has WeChat, which is a super app that has more than 1.4 billion MAU globally, like mostly 1.3 billion people in China and the Chinese diaspora globally, or people who work with China. That has immense value. But the risk and compliance risk of potentially an agent going rogue within that chatbot, or that of agent going rogue in executing, you know, whether it's a purchase or whatnot, is very, that risk is very high. So they've been working on that. And on top of that, Tencent itself has been lagging behind compared to other big tech in their own proprietary models. And they've really been trying to really play catch up. They actually last year poached someone from OpenAI, who is a researcher called Yao Shunyu, as well, has the same name as the other researcher we just mentioned, to lead this whole initiative. And their whole goal is to basically build a Tencent agent native model. And that is their biggest goal. Because end of the day, like you said in the very beginning, their goal is to optimize their existing businesses already and bring AI to the mass consumer as fast as they can.
15: You know, you mentioned poaching a researcher from OpenAI, and it's like, the way I see it, AI will definitely be built by the Chinese. The question is whether it'll be built by the Chinese working in the American labs or whether it'll be built by Chinese working in Chinese labs. Has there been a gathering of steam of researchers from that had been working at American labs going to Chinese labs, or are they still sort of one-off and somewhat rare?
16: I think even during the internet era, we saw a lot of Chinese nationals or Chinese ethnic people returning to China, right? I think this, it's easy to blanket statement as geopolitical headwinds, people are scared. But realistically, I think most people are just trying to take care of their families and live a good life, right?
15: Right.
16: I hate to sound so crass about it, but you know, sometimes it's what your package looks like. And to overgeneralize, I've heard from many researchers say, look, if my wife is a lawyer in China, my wife is a nurse in China, my wife is a teacher in China, that kind of employment opportunity is very, very hard to actually transfer to a new market. So like, if I can get a similar package and a growth opportunity in one of the big labs in China, I would pick that over living in the US. And on top of that, I think that something is lost in the nuance is my parents immigrated to North America 30 plus years ago. It was a very clean cut, like, quality of life is just like objectively better in any city in North America compared to any city in China. Now that's kind of a personal debate, right? Because it depends on what you really value. If you want to be close to city center, you want that fast paced, like techno, EV, futuristic lifestyle, China actually gives that to you. And then on top of that, if you want to be close to your family, it's a very personal reason. So I've met a lot of researchers actually decided to come back to China or this part of the world simply because they wanted to do it for personal family reasons.
4: Hmm. Are they paid as much as they are in the US? Because we get headlines all the time about, you know, so-and-so is joining whatever company, and people treat that news like sports stars, right? Like teams trading their best players. Is it a similar thing here?
16: I think you definitely get less of that sports star vibe or mentality here. They're still getting paid like hefty amounts. How much they don't usually disclose, but at least even in the internet era, like a ByteDance product manager can make just as much as a Meta product manager. Similarly, if you're like an average AI researcher, you're probably making a similar amount. Although the star players, like the ones that are signing 100 million bonuses, I don't know if we had anything like that big, like in China. But look, they made their money with the IPOs. They made their money recently with all the, this AI boom. It's just on a maybe slightly smaller scale. Doesn't mean that they're not making much more than the frankly average person.
15: Tracy, can I say something that might be sort of sacrilege for a podcast host to say?
4: Okay.
15: This, I'm only speaking for myself here. I'm not necessarily speaking for the team. But it occurred to me, like, I'm not really sure if I'd be that interested in, say, getting the CEO of like an American AI lab on the podcast as a guest. I don't know what I would ask them because like, do I really want to hear like Sam Altman or Demis Hassabis or whatever, like the future of work and all this stuff, or like these, all the big, you know, I love doing AI episodes. I just feel like at that level, I would rather talk to sort of like someone in actually the engine room rather than this sort of big picture person who may have some degree of AI psychosis and just like is on, it speaks in like the biggest generalities.
4: Okay. Well, now Sam Altman needs to like invite himself on the show just to test your commitment to not having AI CEOs.
15: No, I would do it, but I like, let's just agree here that if we ever like get one of the really big, like lab CEOs, let's just ask the very like sort of mundane questions about operations and not like, what are we all going to do? And, you know, what is the meaning of life going to be when we don't have jobs? Because I'm so sick of those conversations. They may be important at some point. But Grace, I'm sort of curious from your perception, like, it does feel like the heads of the American AI labs have some degree of AI psychosis themselves. Either they talk about all white collar employment is going to disappear, or that they're going to build a monster that if done wrong is going to be out of control, and that they're not, you know, it'll escape the sandbox. Is there the same sort of existential discourse in the Chinese AI community?
16: Yeah, I think To start with, in the AI community themselves, I would say people are a lot more pragmatic. And I think recently I was talking to Nathan Lambert, who is open source researcher who just came to China, visited all the labs. He said, look, I was shocked to see majority of labs are so young, as in like a lot of the researchers are still students. A lot of them are interns, and the core research teams are maybe led by a handful of people. And then these people are academics by training. So maybe they're a bit less commercial. Maybe you can say they're less like sophisticated to manipulate the market, whatever you want to call them. So I definitely feel like there's less of that kind of psychosis or high level narrative going around. However, I would say that there is obviously anxiety from the public in some degree, not as much of a pushback. But recently there was a very interesting court case in Hangzhou, which is, you know, home to Alibaba and a lot of these AI labs. Basically, a company tried to like lay off a person saying you are being replaced by AI. And the court literally ruled, say that is not allowed. And no company can use AI as an excuse to lay off or replace or even cut short their contract time. So that was a really swift reaction from regulators. And I think it really did serve as a calming factor for the public. Obviously, I also think I want to preface the fact that the knowledge worker economy makes up less of the overall economy in China as well. So that kind of fear maybe doesn't feel as imminent, but that conversation is being had.
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22: And I'm Monica Ricks in the Bloomberg Newsroom. Here are some of the stories we're watching. Google has now placed limits on Meta's use of its Gemini artificial intelligence models due to computing capacity constraints. Those restrictions have affected Meta's internal projects, and the company's told staff to make more efficient use of AI tokens. Meta has relied on Gemini to automate safety processes, but is now using its new MuseSpark model to reduce its reliance on external models. Minneapolis Fed President Neel Kashkari says interest rates could go higher this year as the central bank tries to tamp down inflation.
23: We could move interest rates up as high as we need to get inflation down quickly. That will cause a lot of harm to the economy. That will cause a lot of harm to the labor market and to employment. And so how do we get inflation back down in a reasonable period of time without doing a lot of damage to the labor market? And that's the challenge that we're wrestling with.
22: That was Kashkari at the Aspen Ideas Festival this week. But Bloomberg's Enda Curran tells us it's a tricky situation for the Fed.
24: Conventional inflation data that we got for the month of May, and when you consider this more kind of specialized number that the Fed likes to look at, all of the indicators are suggesting there is real price pressure in the system. It's not all because of the energy story. It's not all because of the oil story. But the question is, in the second half of the year, is this going to be as bad as it gets? Does it stabilize? Or does it broaden out to the economy? And then a lot of people will be worried pretty quickly.
22: That's Enda Curran on Bloomberg this weekend. Inflation had shown signs of cooling at the start of the year, but has surged in the last 3 months due to the war in Iran. Plenty of economic data to watch out for in the shortened holiday trading week. Here's Bloomberg's Karen Moscow.
25: We'll get a pretty good picture of the labor market in the week ahead, beginning with the JOLTS jobs report on Tuesday, as well as consumer confidence. Wednesday, we get a look at private payrolls with ADP, as well as ISM manufacturing. Thursday, it's the June jobs report, with early estimates pointing to a modest slowdown. We also get the weekly report on initial jobless claims. Friday, U.S. markets are closed in observance of the Independence Day holiday. Karen Moscow, Bloomberg Radio.
22: And starting tomorrow, Uber says it's tightening its driver background checks in the U.S. U.S. and applying new standards retroactively to existing workers in response to sexual assault lawsuits brought on by passengers. Uber says tens of thousands of gig workers could be removed. Global news 24 hours a day and whenever you want it with Bloomberg News Now. I'm Monica Ricks, and this is Bloomberg.
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9: A better life with Dr. Sanjay Gupta.
10: They say consistency is key, but sometimes you just got to switch it up. A new study out of Harvard School of Public Health found that varying your exercise routine could add years to your life. What exercise someone did didn't matter much. What did matter was that all the exercises together worked all the muscle groups in their body. Now, an added benefit to changing things up is it can help you push through the plateau effect. That's when your body gets so efficient at doing something that you actually stop getting better at it. And we know from previous research that specializing in any one sport at a young age can make someone actually more prone to injury. And as experts we talk to point out, even elite athletes switch up things with their workouts, making sure to target strength, cardio, flexibility, balance, and doing that every single week. I'm Dr. Sanjay Gupta, helping you live a better life.
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12: And I'm Tracy Alloway.
11: On today's show, we are discussing what's going on in the Chinese AI ecosystem. We are speaking with Grace Hsiao, author of the AI Prone Substack.
13: But I do think in Asia in general, not only in China, you look at South Korea, Singapore, all these countries are approaching AI in a very pragmatic way. And the tiger moms are trying to train up the kids to be AI native. The students are trying to train themselves up to be AI native. People are preparing for the future versus pushing back on the future.
11: That's interesting. You know, in the U.S., obviously, companies announce that they're laying people off and they cite AI even frequently when there's no evidence that AI had anything to do with it. So it's interesting they're not allowed to do it. In defense of American AI labs, most of them lose a lot of money, and yet they actually do spend at least the big ones spend quite a decent amount on so-called like alignment research, safety research, making sure the AIs don't go rogue, et cetera. How big of a part of the Chinese labs, how much do they spend on, I guess, what the American labs would put into the safety bucket?
13: I do have to say I'm not a policy expert, so I don't work with a lot of the safety people as much, but there are organizations in China that are definitely working, like the regulators as well as the private sector working together. And for some context, in China, there are various moving parts in the government. There's MIT, the CAC, etc. These agencies basically, some are to propel economic development. So in this case, AI diffusion, the whole idea of AI plus every single sector you can think of. Some act more like a guardrail as a protector. So they are working hand in hand. And on top of that, every single AI, Gen AI application, as well as LLM company, have to go through the national registry in China. So they actually disclose what is being trained, what is, you know, the potential risk. That said, I think right now, you know, no one really knows what the real impact of AI will be on the economy. But, you know, definitely that fear-mongering narrative is not mainstream in China.
12: How would you describe, I guess, the approach of the Chinese government to AI in general, because it feels like the trade-off for maybe not being on the cutting edge with frontier models is, well, you're further along with sovereign AI and the government maybe has like a better handle on what the labs are actually doing.
13: The Chinese government probably sees this in a much more pragmatic way, you know, just like how there was an Internet Plus policy 15 years ago. There's now an AI Plus policy. When DeepSeek moment took off, you know, there was a frenzy of private companies, even in home appliances, trying to embed DeepSeek, integrate DeepSeek. Just like, what is a AI vacuum going to do for you, or AI like electric toothbrush going to do for you? It was wild, right? But the government picked that up. And I think what the Chinese government, going back to what we talked about earlier, is that they have the advantage of having the ability to push things down from top down. And at the very high level, they're seeing AI as an economic driver to propel maybe efficiency, to address some of the labor shortage that's coming as the population continues to age and decline. It also addresses a lot of issues where a lot of the young people don't want to work in manufacturing roles. They want to be automated, actually, and they want to work in urban areas. So they have that now. And then each of the provincial governments will take that as kind of like a KPI. They're like, all right, let's go act like VCs essentially and go find, you know, future DeepSeeks and fund them. However, how much these companies want to take government money is a different discussion. A lot of them will then even support them by providing, you know, infrastructure like buildings, offices, even like some of them heard like dormitory for these young entrepreneurs, and then give them money and capital to try things out. There's also these AI pilot zones being rolled out across the country. I think now about 11 or 12 of them where, you know, people can try out new AI products. I met with the largest AI developer community founder in China a couple weeks ago, and she was saying there's more than a couple hundred thousand developers in this ecosystem, and they are working with regulators and the private sector. So if, say, ByteDance have a new product, they might go to them first and say, can you try this out? And then they will report and debug and see what's happening, and then tell the whoever local government that's funding them with providing the infrastructure, say, hey, this product might come out. Do you want to be part of it? Do you want to give it money? Do you want to provide it with whatever resource you want to? So there is kind of this like cohesive ecosystem where they kind of all dance together. How much these companies actually want to take state money, I think that's debatable. However, as AI and robotics become more and more sensitive and being recognized as not only an economic driver, but potentially a military use or geopolitical, I guess, talking point. At this point, it is becoming more and more nationalized, not only in China, but globally in the US and so on.
11: Robotics is obviously an area where China is just straight up ahead of the United States, or at least according to all the videos on my Twitter and Instagram feed of humanoid robots and so forth. How much does, you know, when we were all kids, when we thought of like AI, I think we thought of robots, right? We thought about the T-1000 or some version of it. And now when we think of AI, most people think of chatbots, but that's just one aspect of AI. For the advanced labs, whether we're talking about the DeepSeeks or the Minimaxes or GLM and so forth, like, are they actively working hand in hand with some of the Unitrees and advanced robotics companies to figure out how you can actually have that, the true AI robot of the future?
13: Yeah, I think China, having been the manufacturing hub of like literally everything under the sun over the last like three decades, has definitely an advantage have owning all the supply chain, right? And it's like not only just owning the supply chain, but, you know, there are literally regions where that whole supply from raw material to like the end result, end product from OEM is all within like, say, 50 kilometers of each other. So what we're seeing is a lot of American investors and entrepreneurs coming into China to kind of get a sense of that. And like you mentioned, because we've been so fixed in software, I think China having a very strong hardware background is now thinking about how can we actually integrate the software into the hardware. How ready that is to the mass market, I frankly don't think it's really there yet. So recently I just met with some robotic companies. They actually can't just plug in a Minimax, you know, that's like for them, they need to actually get physical data. They, this is where like, you know, now all the hype is on world models, physical AI, you know, that is a complete different set of kind of technology, essentially, where without the 3D data that these models need right now, the bottleneck right now is that, you know, these hardwares, these humanoids, quadrupeds, dogs, whatever you want to call them, they cannot be powered by LLMs. Yeah. That's number one. Number two is, despite that China being very, very strong on hardware, the bottleneck is actually a lot of times in the integration as well as the battery solutions. You know, you think of China having very strong battery solutions, but most of these gadgets can't last more than like, say, 2 hours. And there's no one that's really come up with a better solution so far. What I've seen, the most creative thing so far is like, you know, those glasses you wear, like the Meta glasses, they kind of die within 2 hours. But China, like iFlyTek or Rocket, that's kind of a newer player startup, they created these battery capsules where you can just like stick onto your glasses. It's very lightweight, doesn't really affect your user experience. And that's actually able to kind of extend it by a few hours. So to go back to your question, is China trying to do physical AI? Definitely. What is their edge? I think it's still in manufacturing. Is their software good enough? I don't think anyone really has good enough software right now, as of now.
12: Wait, I'm just going to press you on this. So if we fast forward 10 years, like, what would you say is most likely to be China's comparative advantage? Is it like the cheap, open source, super optimized models? Is it software, AI software that's like integrated with like industry and existing business? Or is it robotics and the sort of hardware side of AI?
11: 10 years is a long time.
0: 10 years is a long time.
11: Sorry.
12: Well, we want to challenge you.
13: A lot of these companies didn't exist 10 years ago, or not even 5 years ago.
12: Yeah, that's fair. Okay, I can shorten the time frame. In 3 years.
13: All right. So don't chase me down if I'm wrong in 3 years, but I think, you know, there's two parts. One is I think I agree with you. Hardware side, China's definitely going to have, I think, more breakthroughs and have a lot of edge. Not only is the supply chain all domestically there, I think something overlooked by people is the fact that a lot of the know-how is also there. And that's not easy to transfer overnight. You know, Patrick McGee's book recently in his Apple book saying how Apple tried to move this whole supply chain to India. The biggest bottleneck is actually these like highly skilled laborious jobs that actually are so technical that cannot be even trained in one generation. It took decades to really train up the local community, labor force, whatnot. So that's still there. Now, because of that ecosystem, a lot of these robots, home appliances, whatnot, these tech gadgets are produced at less than 50% of the cost of where you could produce that anywhere else in the world. They are also extremely innovative. I've talked to people at EV companies, just for example, to ship out a new model from ideation to production to hitting the like floors. That takes maybe less than 15 months.
12: Wow.
13: But for a traditional OEM, like wait for at least 3 to 5 years, right? So there's the hardware side. I think another very underappreciated fact on the Chinese open source model is that people don't realize. So a year ago when I spoke to startups in Silicon Valley, they were the most cost conscious, frankly, less compliance conscious, and gives very little care about geopolitics. They were building on top of Qwen. Now it's actually a lot of AI native American enterprises building on Chinese open source.
12: Yeah.
13: Because we're seeing headlines on the ROI is not like showing, it's extremely expensive for these token maxing projects, whatnot. So Harvey, Cursor, they've talked about using a hybrid model where they will build majority on GLM or Kimi, but kind of like what we talked about earlier, where they use like Opus to act as a judge or a guidance. So I think that's something where we continue to see. And these companies are generating a lot of revenue, and going back to the fact that like a lot of them don't even have enough capability to support the demand that's coming through.
11: That's such a fascinating idea, and it makes a lot of sense that for at the application layer, that probably a lot of different models can go into it. You know, I, by the way, I was talking to someone at a dinner recently, and he said he thinks that AI writing will get a lot better when AI is embedded in humanoid robots, because then the will have this sort of groundedness in the real world where I have no idea if this is true. But he said the reason, his theory was that the reason why AI writing is still so weird is because it's in this disembodied data centers, and that as soon as they're really in robots, then they'll have a sort of real-world groundedness. All right, Grace Shao, thank you so much for coming on Odd Lots. Great to connect with you here in Hong Kong, and we'll have you back in 3 years. No, hopefully before then, we'll have you back in at least, certainly in 3 years to see how your predictions held up.
13: Thank you so much.
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11: And I'm Joe Wesenthal.
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5: From ABC News, I'm Mike Tabusky in Kentucky this weekend.
14: Some counties got hit with almost record amounts of rain in very short periods of time.
5: Governor Andy Beshear out with an update on that severe weather that's prompted evacuations and power outages across much of the state. He says at least 4 people have died this weekend, and there have been more than 60 water rescues so far. Luckily, most of the rain is on its way out right now. Unfortunately, it's going to be replaced by some severe heat, with experts warning a dangerous heat wave is going to impact over 100 million people over the next few days. Triple-digit temperatures are expected from Kansas all the way up through Massachusetts. New York Governor Kathy Hochul speaking today.
15: Our meteorologists are forecasting dangerous heat starting Tuesday through Friday, with Wednesday and Thursday expected to be the hottest days. In many parts of our state, that'll exceed over 100 degrees. And because The overnight temperatures are expected to be still elevated. Many New Yorkers will not have the opportunity to really cool down after sunset.
5: In the West, many locations have seen a notable improvement in fire weather conditions today, though it is still dry, which means red flag warnings are still up for portions of Utah, Colorado, Arizona, and New Mexico. Americans are getting ready to hit the roads and the skies for the 4th of July holiday. ABC's Andrew Dimbert at Newark International Airport says the travel rush is already starting to pick up.
0: The TSA expecting to screen some 18.7 million passengers at airport security checkpoints starting Tuesday through July 6th, with the busiest day expected to be Thursday, July 2nd, when more than 3 million people are projected to fly.
5: AAA forecasting a record 72.2 million Americans will travel at least 50 miles for the holiday. And the death toll in Venezuela has risen again. According to officials from that country, it now stands at 1,450. 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
5: 11 people were killed today in France when a plane carrying a group of skydivers crashed in the northeastern part of that country, according to authorities. Mexican authorities now say a 28-year-old man was killed in a crocodile attack on a popular beach in Puerto Vallarta this weekend. The victim's body was recovered yesterday morning about 300 meters offshore. A shark attack in the Bahamas with a reef shark latching onto a 12-year-old named Parker Roll. His family thought they'd been swimming with some docile nurse sharks.
17: Parker's other brother, Adam, alerting crew members.
18: I immediately ran up the hill and I started screaming to get a first aid kit.
17: The crew racing to help carry Parker back to the boat. But it was still a 60-mile trip back to the shore, but with no cell service or radio contact. Parker, in agonizing pain.
19: I felt like a knife was stabbed into my calf and then twisted, and then someone was laying on top of it.
5: ABC's Morgan Norwood. Doctors used around 1,000 stitches to close the wound, and Parker is expected to make a full recovery. A new type of tick-borne illness is raising alarm bells as the weather heats up. Alpha-gal can trigger an allergy to red meat and in some cases can be fatal, says ABC News medical contributor Dr. Darian Sutton.
20: Not every single person who gets a tick bite from one of these ticks is going to develop this syndrome, but numbers are increasing secondary to warmer weather and more deer, which are the tick's natural host.
5: He recommends staying away from tall grass and wooded areas. I'm Mike Dubusky, ABC News.
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10: For more than a decade, the Environmental Working Group has put out a list of the so-called Dirty Dozen. These are the non-organic produce contaminated with the highest levels of pesticides. Well, this year, spinach topped the list, followed by kale, collard, mustard greens, strawberries, grapes, nectarines, peaches, cherries, apples, blackberries, pears, potatoes, and blueberries. Now, all these fruits and vegetables are part of a healthy diet, so no one is saying you shouldn't eat them. Point is, though, you could consider buying these items organic if and when you can, and then taking extra care when you wash them. The FDA recommends rinsing all fruits and vegetables, even the ones that are organic, under running water that is slightly warmer than room temperature. Don't use soap, bleach, or any fancy produce washes. I'm Dr. Sanjay Gupta, helping you live a better life.
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0: Yale policy model, which is their what they call the FIRBIS model, Federal Reserve Bank of the U.S. model. And what Warsh is doing is he's not saying I'm going to change the model. What he's saying is I want to look at different inputs. I want to look at labor data in a different way. I want to think about productivity differently. Kevin Warsh is a supply-side economist. He's going to start to create a lot of supply-side indicators to inform him as opposed to the more traditional demand-side components of the economy and those indicators. This is, in my career, and I've been doing this since, you know, 91, 92, so about 34 years, is the most monumental shift that I've seen take place. I inherited Greenspan. When I started, Greenspan was there. That's all I knew. This is a major shift, and I think that people are underestimating how monumental of a shift this is, and where they're going to get it wrong is by applying what they've learned over the last 25, 30 years under a Greenspan to then say, oh, well, this is how I would interpret this. I think the rules are, the ground is shifting. Not the rules have changed, but the ground is shifting.
1: So good that it's shifting? Good that we kind of take a look at a system that we've been kind of moving along for a long time?
0: Well, I mean, you know, changes happen, right? So Greenspan changed it, right?
1: Yeah.
0: When he came in because he felt, and you mentioned yourself, the economy has changed, right? So when we look at labor data and labor statistics, I think the data has been challenged for the last 5 years. The non-farm payroll data, for me, used to be the sun rose and set on the non-farm payroll data for me for most of my career.
1: Yeah.
0: Last 5 years, not very informative. Weekly jobless claims were a bit better. So I think there's a lot of challenge to the data.
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3: 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We zero in on the Fed's inflation battle and whether that elusive 2% target is still realistic.
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3: Welcome to the Bloomberg Law Show. I'm June Grosso. Ahead in this hour, a focus on the Supreme Court. In ideologically divided decisions this week, the court effectively put an end to lawsuits against corporations over human rights abuses abroad. It ruled that a Rastafarian inmate can't sue the prison guards who violated his religious rights. And the justices reinstated the conviction for the murder of Eton Pates, who became the poster child for missing children. This week, the Supreme Court handed down 10 decisions. 8 were by votes of 6-3, with the conservative Republican appointees in the majority and the liberal Democratic appointees in dissent. This term, the court has already decided more cases split down ideological lines than it did in all of last term. On Tuesday, the court's conservatives put new limits on lawsuits alleging human rights violations against corporations over atrocities committed abroad, effectively putting an end to these suits over human rights abuses. The reasoning echoed the concerns expressed by conservatives like Justices Neil Gorsuch and Brett Kavanaugh during the oral arguments that Congress should be the branch dealing with accusations of human rights violations in other countries.
4: Really, the job for creating causes of action because of foreign policy concerns, as sympathetic as this particular case certainly is, but the responsibility for creating causes of action generally lies not with judges, but with Congress.
5: I'm concerned at a separation of powers level that we're not really allowing suits to go forward, but Congress thinks we are because of a lack of clarity in our case law.
3: The court granted tech giant Cisco's bid to shut down the lawsuit alleging that the company worked closely with China to create the surveillance system that allowed officials to identify, apprehend, and torture members of the Falun Gong spiritual movement in China. Cisco has denied allegations of wrongdoing. My guest is an expert in international law, Curtis Bradley, a professor at the University of Chicago Law School. Kurt, tell us about this lawsuit by 12 Chinese nationals and one U.S. citizen against Cisco.
6: So the Cisco case was a suit brought by the Falun Gong religious group from China, at least a number of members of that organization. They were suing not China in this case, but Cisco Systems, the computer company in the United States. And their argument was that Cisco had aided and abetted persecution of the Falun Gong in China by supplying Chinese government with surveillance technology, basically. And the lower court had allowed this case to go forward, and the Supreme Court said that it could not go forward. And they issued a pretty important ruling about this type of human rights litigation, which has been pretty active for the last 30 years. And the court's decision in Cisco, I think, largely is going to put an end to these human rights cases brought against corporations.
3: So was the basic issue whether the Alien Tort Statute creates liability for corporations who aid and abet human rights abuses?
6: Yeah, the case is based on this old statute called the Alien Tort Statute. It's actually been on the books since the beginning of the country, 1789, but it has just been used for human rights litigation really during the last 30 or 40 years. And what the court held in the Cisco case was effectively it cannot be used for human rights claims is, you know, one way to translate the decision. They basically said the statute doesn't have enough indication in it that Congress has wanted these human rights cases to go forward. So unless Congress amends the statute, the court is really putting an end to those cases. It did say that the statute could be used for a few personal injury type claims that would have been around in the 1780s, but they're not ones that we ever see today anymore. So this Cisco case basically says Congress will have to provide a new statute if plaintiffs are going to be able to sue for human rights abuses occurring in various countries. And that's an important ruling because there have been many cases for human rights abuses brought for atrocities from around the world, and they've been brought into U.S. courts under this old Alien Tort Statute. And the Supreme Court had imposed a variety of restrictions on that litigation, really in the last 15 years or so. But this is a more dramatic limit because it effectively just ends any more alien tort statute litigation, I think.
3: So the alien tort statute is only 33 words. I'm going to read it. The district court shall have original jurisdiction of any civil action by an alien for a tort only committed in violation of the law of nations or a treaty of the United States. So if this is a court, you know, that's reading the statute and ruling according to the words, why doesn't that cover what's happening here?
6: Well, a couple of thoughts. One thing the court notes is that until the 1980s, no one thought the statute provided a cause of action, a claim for human rights abuses. And the words that you just read are not really written in terms of a claim statute. All they say is that the courts have jurisdiction. That is, that they're available to hear certain kinds of tort cases, but they don't really provide what we today would call a cause of action. That is, a right to seek damages or other relief. And at least in the modern era, courts wait until Congress provides an actual claim statute before it starts giving people the right to sue for damages. But in the alien tort statute cases, courts had been allowing suits for damages, even though I don't think the statute really addresses that. The other thing the court mentions is that suits for, you know, these torts around the world inherently raise foreign policy issues. Sometimes they might promote some good in terms of human rights improvement, but they also sometimes create lots of conflicts with other countries. And the court thought that if Congress really wants that type of litigation, it needs to address those foreign policy issues more specifically. And just citing a statute from 1789 doesn't really show Congress has addressed all the foreign policy trade-offs that human rights cases pose today. And so effectively, the court's just pushing this over to Congress.
3: The three liberals dissented from the part of the ruling that limited claims under the alien tort statute. Justice Sonia Sotomayor wrote an impassioned dissent, saying the majority was throwing out two decades of settled precedent. Quote, "The court's decision today is yet another notch in its belt, unabashedly remaking the law in its preferred image." I mean, only 20 years ago, the Supreme Court held the opposite of this decision.
6: There's a 2004 decision. It's called Sosa versus Alvarez Machane. And Sotomayor's dissent certainly understandably emphasizes that decision because the court there did allow at least some cases to continue proceeding under the alien tort statute. Now, it was a pretty limited holding in Sosa, and the court said this should never be a particularly robust set of cases, and it suggested a variety of limits the court should consider. And since that 2004 decision, the Supreme Court has never found a case to satisfy those limits from that 2004 case. And so the majority in the Cisco case says we should just be clear that we're just not going to find a case that satisfies those strict limitations and just let everyone know so they don't waste time litigating, because repeatedly the court has found reasons to reject those claims. And now it's just doing so more categorically. But I think the dissent makes a reasonable point that the court's not really giving precedential effect to that 2004 case. My own view, by the way, you know, people disagree about this, is that the 2004 case was probably wrongly decided, and I think the majority believes that to be the case as well. But nevertheless, there's an argument that it was entitled to some precedential weight that the court is not giving it.
3: The Roberts Court has been narrowing the alien tort statute over the years, and I remember the decision in 2021 where a suit accused Nestle and Cargill of aiding and abetting child slavery on the Ivory Coast. And the court ruled there was no cause of action there either. If there's no cause of action, then, I mean, these people have no place else to sue, right? Or do they?
6: That is, you know, one of the concerns about some of these restrictive decisions. There are serious atrocities being committed in various countries. Most of the time, there aren't really any available remedies for the victims. They can't typically sue in the place of the human rights abuse. Most other nations don't allow cases like we had been allowing under the alien tort statute. There aren't really international tribunals suited for the task. So some of the courts who like the alien tort statute litigation had said at least it's some possibility of redress, vindication of their human rights. And that's actually a main reason some of the lower courts had been allowing these cases. But as the majority said in Cisco, that might be a noble goal. It's just not clear that Congress has endorsed that particular goal. And normally, at least today, if we're going to allow those kinds of important claims, somebody in the political branches, Congress particularly, should actually decide whether that makes sense. And so, you know, the argument of the majority is if it's really important to vindicate these rights, then people should lobby Congress to try to get another human rights statute. They got one, by the way, in the 1990s.
3: I do want to point out that while the court's conservatives shut the door on these lawsuits against corporations for human rights abuses abroad, on the same

0: than others. And so how do you reconcile those? One way possibly of reconciling, I think the court in the Exxon case had the view that Congress and the executive really did support aggressive legal claims against Cuba and companies, you know, transacting with Cuba. And that's probably to some extent true. You know, the statute in the Exxon case is, you know, relatively recent one compared to the Alien Tort Statute. And it has aggressive provisions allowing suits against anyone who traffics in property confiscated by the Castro Cuban government. And it does have language allowing suit even against government entity that transact in that confiscated property. So at least the court in the Exxon case had stronger and clearer statutory language, I think, to work with in allowing the claims. So I actually think it's kind of a pretty close call in my view about the statutory language in the Exxon case. So I thought the dissenting justices had some reasonable counterarguments about the statute.
1: I suspect we'll be seeing more of these lawsuits filed in the future now that the court has opened the door. It's been great having you on. Thanks so much, Kurt. That's Professor Curtis Bradley of the University of Chicago Law School. Coming up next, the court rules that a Rastafarian inmate can't sue the prison officials who violated his religious rights. I'm June Grosso, and this is Bloomberg.
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18: 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You know, summer is a great time to re-examine how much time your kids are spending on social media.

0: media, along with what they are seeing and who they are engaging with. Ask them how the posts in their feed make them feel. These apps are built to be addictive, so kids, all of us in fact, will keep coming back for more, even when we are made to feel worse. It's bizarre. You might need to help your son or daughter reset their algorithm by unfollowing certain accounts and following or interacting with more positive ones. They might need suggestions of other healthier things to do, or to see you leading the way by example and putting your own phone away. In the run-up to bedtime, everyone's phone should go away, no questions asked. And if you need some help, sort of, I guess, resetting expectations, try engaging parents of your kids' friends for a more coordinated effort. I'm Dr. Sanjay Gupta, helping you live a better life.
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3: It is undisputed that my client has alleged an assault that is just brazenly illegal. He was at respondent's mercy in federally funded custody when he handed them a copy of controlling precedent holding that RLUIPA protected his right to keep his hair long. They threw it away, handcuffed him to a chair, and shaved him bald.
4: Damon Landor is a devout Rastafarian who hadn't cut his hair in 2 decades, following his faith in which dreadlocks are a sacred symbol. So when he was transferred to a Louisiana prison with just weeks left on his 5-month sentence, he handed prison guards a copy of an appeals court decision holding that cutting religious prisoners' dreadlocks violated federal law. But a guard threw the ruling into the trash, and despite Landor's pleas, he was handcuffed to a chair and held down as his knee-length dreadlocks were cut and his head shaved bald. During oral arguments, the justices condemned Landor's treatment and the blatant disregard of his religious rights. Here's conservative Justice Amy Coney Barrett.
5: Look, the facts of this case are egregious. So if on the facts we were looking for a case in which there should be money damages, this is it.
4: But it turns out this case wasn't it. In a 6-3 decision, the court's conservative majority ruled that Landor can't sue the guards who cut off his dreadlocks. They decided that inmates can't use the Religious Land Use and Institutionalized Persons Act, or RLUIPA, to sue prisoners damages for violating their religious rights. The opinion was written by Justice Neil Gorsuch, who telegraphed the conclusion during the arguments.
6: The circuits are unanimously against you and have been for many, many, many years. So saying that something awful is going to happen, it's all, whatever's happened has happened, right?
4: But the liberal justices disagreed, and in a dissent by Justice Ketanji Brown Jackson, they expressed concerns that after this decision, state prison officials will have little incentive to follow the law and respect the religious rights of inmates. My guest is Richard Garnett, a professor at Notre Dame Law School and director of the school's program on church, state, and society. Rick, what's your reaction to this decision and the implications of this decision?
7: The result in this case, in the Landor case, is not surprising given the way the oral arguments went. It was clear that the justices, or at least a majority of them, were very focused on the federalism issues in this case. And that's what makes this case kind of tricky. It has a religious freedom dimension for sure, because the facts involve a really shocking violation of a prisoner's religious freedom rights. But there's also this kind of technical constitutional law question about the power of Congress to authorize certain kinds of lawsuits. And so, you know, some of the reactions to the case, I think, are misguided in the sense that I've seen some reports that, oh, this is just the court not caring about a minority religion. I think that's not the right way to think about it. You know, a group of the justices, the six in the majority here, have a pretty consistent vision of federalism, and they believe that there are limits on the federal government's power to authorize certain kinds of relief against state officials. Now, I should confess, I filed a brief on the side of the prisoner in this case. In my view, the right answer was that this action was authorized. But the reason the court ruled against him was not because it was unbothered by the egregiousness of this violation, but because they just didn't think the federal government had the power to authorize the suit. So what this means, in my opinion, among other things, is that state governments need to really step up and make sure they provide meaningful relief for prisoners whose religious liberty rights are violated by officials, as Mr. Landor's clearly were.
4: RLUIPA was designed to protect the religious rights of inmates. So why doesn't it work for this inmate whose religious rights were, I mean, everyone agrees, clearly and blatantly violated?
7: Yeah, this is, and I apologize for getting into the weeds a little bit, but RLUIPA is a special kind of statute. It's authorized by what we call the spending power, which means that it's not so much a direct regulation as it is a deal. The Congress says to the states, if you want this money, then you have to agree to comply with this understanding of religious liberty rights. The wrinkle in this case is that Mr. Landor wasn't suing the state. He wasn't suing the state prison. He was suing the prison employee in that employee's personal capacity. So, you know, you're not suing the prison, you're suing, you know, Officer Jones. And the thing is, Officer Jones never took any federal money, so he didn't make this deal with the federal government. So according to the court, since Officer Jones, that's not his name, I'm making that up, didn't make the deal with the federal government, that means that the federal statute doesn't authorize a lawsuit against Jones. And it's all based on these kind of, you know, first year law school constitutional law debates about the regulatory powers of Congress and how much power Congress has to attach strings to the money it spends. And there's a long tradition of the court saying, you know, there are limits on the strings you can attach to money. So again, nothing denies that the officers behaved badly and that Mr. Landor's religious freedom was violated. It's that the particular relief that Landor was seeking, the money damages lawsuit against an individual, couldn't be authorized by the statute.
4: So the majority said that state employees didn't consent to face lawsuits in their personal capacities when Congress passed RLUIPA. As a practical matter, when would an employee consent to be sued? Justice Ketanji Brown Jackson in dissent said, today's decision magically transforms a federal statute into an invitation to be accepted or declined, deemed binding only if each particular defendant has explicitly agreed to be penalized. I mean, to the average person, the dissent makes sense.
7: Well, and again, I was on that side in the end. I do think she oversimplifies the federalism issue. There's plenty of precedent to the effect that these regulatory spending arrangements do function kind of like a contract. That said, in my view, the better ruling would have been to say that when the state entered into this effectively contract with the federal government and took on the burdens to respect the religious liberty of inmates, that because these folks are the employees of the state, those folks kind of take employment subject to the requirements that are laid on their employers. And that includes what the statute calls appropriate relief, which, if you really want to get in the weeds, that's kind of what this case really came down to, is what counts as appropriate relief. So a concern that Justice Jackson raised and that I share, even though I think she oversimplifies a bit, is that, you know, the incentives on state prison employees to respect religious inmates' rights, those incentives are going to be muted a bit if they're not subject to damages for, you know, egregious violations. I mean, this wasn't kind of a judgment call, reasonable minds can disagree kind of thing. It's very clear on the facts of this case that Mr. Landor's rights were, again, outrageously violated. And so there's a concern, and this is one of the concerns that Justice Jackson raised and that I share, is that the effectiveness of the statute, which, I mean, as you said earlier, June, the point of the whole statute was to protect prisoners' religious freedom rights, is going to be weakened or undermined if that kind of, what do you want to call it, stick is pulled away.
4: Could Landor have sued the state and the state prison system?
7: Yeah, so this is about a particular cause of action, and, you know, there are almost certainly other ones that, in theory, could have been available to him. And, you know, again, my hope is that some states will respond by making sure that they create additional causes of action for prisoners like this. But, you know, there's a tendency, and we're all familiar with it, that it's easy to kind of lose sight of prisoners and their rights. You know, out of sight, out of mind, we tend to other our prisoners. But it isn't the case that this decision means that Landor would never have any relief for this kind of violation. The decision is limited to relief under this particular statute.
4: The court in 2020 allowed Muslim men to sue over their inclusion on the FBI's no-fly list under a sister statute, the Religious Freedom Restoration Act. Explain why the same reasoning didn't apply here.
7: Yeah, this is an important distinction, or at least it was to the court. So the Religious Freedom Restoration Act is not a spending power statute. It's a statute that rests on Congress's power to enforce the 14th Amendment. And it's a statute that only applies to the federal government. RLUIPA is, on the one hand, much broader. It applies to not only the federal government, but to states. On the other hand, it's also narrower because the basis for it, the justification for the RLUIPA statute, is this spending power. And the lines of doctrine about Congress's power under the 14th Amendment are just different from the lines of precedent about Congress's power under the spending clause. And again, I know this is really the kind of thing that makes normal people's eyes glaze over, so I apologize to anybody who's listening to it. But for legal purposes, it really does make a difference which power Congress is using. And with RLUIPA, because it was only applying to the federal government, these federalism concerns are not in play. Congress is perfectly within its rights to subject the federal government to various standards of liability and to create causes of action against the federal government. But because we have a federalist system, it's more complicated when Congress imposes standards on the states. And that's what explains the difference.
4: Can you explain why this would be there was an ideological split, why it would be a conservative-liberal split on this?
7: Again, this is generalizing with these labels and so on, but it tends to be the case that the conservatives are more interested in federalism, and it tends to be the case that the liberals are more friendly to Congress's power to create causes of action. What divided the court was not the importance of religious freedom. You know, a couple of years ago, we had a case involving a Muslim prisoner who wanted to grow a beard, and it was 9-0. Everybody agreed on the importance of that under RLUIPA, but there was no question about federalism in that case because the cause of action wasn't against a person in his individual capacity. It was against the prison system. So the justices, you know, whether they're appointed by Democrats or Republicans, they all agree that the religious freedom rights of prisoners are important. What divided them here were these, you know, issues that divide them in lots of cases, debates about federal power and debates about the ability to create causes of action.
4: There's been a string of victories for religious liberties at the Supreme Court. I mean, when was the last time that there was a defeat for religious interests at the court?
7: I'm thinking out loud here. It is the first in a while. So certainly religious freedom claimants have done well with this court. Now, I suppose some might say, for example, that when a claimant filed a lawsuit against the War Memorial Cross in the American Legion case, that they were seeking to vindicate their religious freedom and they lost. But I think it's certainly true that this court has been friendly to religious freedom claims. But, you know, I can't think of any of those claims that involved the same federalism concerns that this one did. Probably the last case I can think of where the religious freedom claimants lost was Trump versus Hawaii, which was a challenge to the so-called Muslim ban that the Trump administration had put into place early in its first administration.
4: And that was back in 2018. So certainly a long string of victories for religious claimants. 8 years of expansion of religious rights. It's always great to get your insights, Rick. Thanks so much. That's Professor Richard Garnett of Notre Dame Law School. Coming up next on the Bloomberg Law Show, in another 6-3 decision this week, the court reinstated the conviction of the man found to have killed Eitan Peetz, the 6-year-old boy whose disappearance in 1979 changed the way the public viewed missing children's cases. 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
16: And I'm Monica Ricks in the Bloomberg Newsroom. Here are some of the stories we're watching. Google has now placed limits on Meta's use of its Gemini artificial intelligence models due to computing capacity constraints. Those restrictions have affected Meta's internal projects, and the company's told staff to make more efficient use of AI tokens. Meta has relied on Gemini to automate safety processes, but is now using its new MuseSpark model to reduce its reliance on external models. Minneapolis Fed President Neel Kashkari says interest rates could go higher this year as the central bank tries to tamp down inflation.
17: We could move interest rates up as high as we need to get inflation down quickly. That will cause a lot of harm to the economy. That will cause a lot of harm to the labor market and to employment. And so how do we get inflation back down in a reasonable period of time without doing a lot of damage to the labor market? And that's the challenge that we're wrestling with.
16: That was Kashkari at the Aspen Ideas Festival this week. But Bloomberg's Enda Curran tells us it's a tricky situation for the Fed.
18: Conventional inflation data that we got for the month of May, and when you consider this more kind of specialized number that the Fed likes to look at, all of the indicators are suggesting there is real price pressure in the system. It's not all because of the energy story. It's not all because of the oil story. But the question is, in the second half of the year, is this going to be as bad as it gets? Does it stabilize? Or does it broaden out to the economy? And then a lot of people will be worried pretty quickly.
16: That's Enda Curran on Bloomberg this weekend. Inflation had shown signs of cooling at the start of the year, but has surged in the last 3 months due to the war in Iran. Plenty of economic data to watch out for in the shortened holiday trading week. Here's Bloomberg's Karen Moscow.
19: We'll get a pretty good picture of the labor market in the week ahead, beginning with the JOLTS jobs report on Tuesday, as well as consumer confidence. Wednesday, we get a look at private payrolls with ADP, as well as ISM manufacturing. Thursday, it's the June jobs report, with early estimates pointing to a modest slowdown. We also get the weekly report on initial jobless claims. Friday, U.S. markets are closed in observance of the Independence Day holiday. Karen Moscow, Bloomberg Radio.
16: And starting tomorrow, Uber says it's tightening its driver background checks in the U.S. and applying new standards retroactively to existing workers in response to sexual assault lawsuits brought on by passengers. Uber says tens of thousands of gig workers could be removed. Global news 24 hours a day and whenever you want it with Bloomberg News Now. I'm Monica Ricks, and this is Bloomberg.
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27: A better life with Dr. Sanjay Gupta.
28: There are lots of things you can measure to get an idea of how healthy you are at any given moment. Temperature, heart rate, blood pressure, just to name a few. But how about how healthy you will be and how long you're likely to live? According to a new study out of the University at Buffalo, two simple strength tests are pretty accurate at predicting longevity in older women. One is hand grip strength, and the other is how quickly people can stand up from a seated position without using their arms. By the way, I remember interviewing former President Jimmy Carter when he was quite old and being really impressed how he just popped out of the chair without using his arms. Not a lot of older people can actually do that. But I think the message here is that maintaining strength as you age is going to help you perform everyday activities, but also help you avoid injury and stay independent. I'm Dr. Sanjay Gupta, helping you live a better life.
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4: The smiling face of a six-year-old boy stared back from countless milk cartons after he disappeared on the way to school in New York City in 1979. The disappearance of Eitan Peetz was one of the country's most notorious missing child cases. It sparked a nationwide campaign to find missing children and change the way law enforcement handles the cases. Peetz was never found, and it took nearly 40 years before the arrest and conviction of Pablo Hernandez for his kidnapping and murder. Eitan's father, Stanley Pates, said he finally got the answers he'd been searching for.
3: I needed to know what happened to my son, and this great prosecution team finally proved it.
4: But then there were the appeals. New York appellate courts affirmed the conviction, but last year, the Second Circuit, a federal appellate court, reversed and ordered a new trial for Hernandez because of the way the trial judge had answered a question from the jury. But this week, another reversal, this time from the Supreme Court, reversing the Second Circuit and reinstating Hernandez's conviction for the kidnapping and murder of Eitan Pates. My guest is former Manhattan prosecutor and criminal defense attorney, Paul Callen. Paul, the disappearance of Eitan Pates became national news, and he really became the poster child for missing children.
5: You're absolutely right about that. As a matter of fact, I think this case has altered child rearing in the United States permanently. You know, it used to be mom would send kids out the back door and say, go play, come back for supper. Now the parents follow them around, follow them to the bus stop. They're all terrified the kids are going to be kidnapped. And it all started with Eitan Pates, who was going to catch a bus to his school in Soho in New York. And he was kidnapped and apparently murdered. And only recently have we had a final resolution of the case in terms of who committed the murder. An individual named Hernandez, whose conviction was now reaffirmed by the Supreme Court.
4: Tell us about the confession, because there were some troubling things about the confession.
5: Yes, there were. His brother-in-law reported to the police that his, quote, low IQ relative has confessed to the murder. And Camden County, New Jersey police pick him up and they start questioning him, but they don't give him his Miranda warnings. He confesses that he was working in a bodega in Soho when Eitan Pates came in to buy a drink as he was on his way to the bus stop, and that he murdered Eitan Pates and disposed of the body, presumably throwing the body into a dumpster behind the deli. Full confession to the murder. The police then, who have not given him his Miranda warnings, now say we should give him the Miranda warnings and videotape this confession. And that's exactly what they do. They give him Miranda warnings, videotape the confession, and then they call the district attorney's office in New York and say, you better come out here. We have somebody confessing to the murder of Eitan Pates. Now, this was a case that had gone cold for a long time. So obviously, the Manhattan DA's office was very interested in that. Apparently, while all of this is going on, Hernandez also talks to his wife and his daughter, Rosemary and Becky, and he confesses to both of them that he's, in fact, the person who killed Eitan Pates. He's then picked up by the Manhattan DA's office, taken back into New York, where he confesses again to the murder, this time again on videotape. So we now have two videotaped confessions. Later on, during pretrial proceedings, he meets with a psychiatrist. He confesses to the psychiatrist that he's the murderer. And while giving that confession, he also tells the psychiatrist that he admitted this to a prayer group at one point over the last 20 years. So by my count, I think he's confessed now seven times to the murder.
4: A question the jury posed to the judge during deliberations became a defining issue for the Second Circuit. So tell us about that question.
5: So the case goes to trial in New York. The first trial, by the way, ends in a hung jury. He's retried, and the second jury comes back with a jury question. And the jury question is this: if he was not given his Miranda warnings properly and therefore did not voluntarily confess, is it okay for us to consider the other confessions that occurred after this? In substance, that was the question that was asked by the jury. The way they phrased it was, the jury said, do we have to disregard the subsequent confessions if the first confession was not voluntary? The judge says one word: no. No, you don't have to disregard the subsequent confessions. And after that, the jury deliberates for another week, and they find Hernandez guilty of the kidnapping and murder of Eitan Pates.
4: So through the state appellate courts affirm the conviction, and then the federal appellate court, the Second Circuit, in a 100-page opinion, last year reversed and ordered that he get a new trial.
5: The decision was based on the judge's instructions to the jury when they came back with a question, that question that I just repeated, do we have to disregard the subsequent confessions, where the judge just said no. Bear in mind, the appellate division in New York, the state court, they looked at it and they said, you know something? It's all right. The question of whether a confession is voluntary is generally decided by a judge. It's not usually decided by a jury. And so the appellate division said, under New York law, the way this confession was evaluated was perfectly proper. Okay, so then they go into federal court with this, and the Second Circuit looks at it, and they say, well, we think there's a problem here. The judge should have explained in more detail, other than saying no to the jury, that there could be a problem with the confession, that there was insufficient, what we call attenuation, between the initial confession and the subsequent confession, which also gets us back to another rule, which is the Mitchell versus Siebert rule that came about when the cops were misusing Miranda warnings. And what they would do is they would bring you into the station, get you to confess to a crime, and after you gave the complete detailed confession, they'd walk out of the room, and then they'd come back in and give you your Miranda warnings and say, by the way, that confession, can you repeat that, please, for the record? And now they videotape your confession. Now, when the federal courts looked at this, they said, this is completely improper. It's an attempt to get around the Miranda warnings. And once somebody has been possibly coerced into giving a confession because they haven't heard the Miranda warnings, of course they're going to repeat the confession. So this Missouri versus Siebert case said basically, this is an improper method of administering the Miranda warnings. And if it's done deliberately by the police, the confession has to be thrown out. So this comes up now in the Hernandez case, because does that violate the Missouri versus Siebert rule? Well, the court in New York said, no, there was no violation of that, in our opinion. But when it goes over to the federal court says, yes, there was a violation of that.
4: So the Second Circuit reversed the conviction and ordered a new trial for Hernandez. But the Manhattan District Attorney's Office took that decision to the highest court.
5: The state, and this is very unusual, goes to the Supreme Court to try to get a conviction reinstated. You know, usually you see a defendant who's been convicted going to the Supreme Court to get his case thrown out. This is the opposite. The prosecutor's looking for justice now. So now when they go to the Supreme Court says, no, there was no violation here, because the state looked at it. Under state law, the administration of Miranda warnings was done properly. There was proper attenuation, and that's a question for the judge, not the jury. The Siebert case never said anything about jury instructions. So this is an overreach by the Second Circuit, and there was no right for a habeas corpus to be brought here. So we're reinstating the conviction.
4: Paul, did the Supreme Court reverse because the Second Circuit didn't properly follow federal law, or because state law should have applied here?
5: Well, it's a complex question, because they're saying that in this situation, the state had the right to evaluate whether there was a proper attenuation of the confession. In other words, whether the secondary administration of Miranda warnings by the Manhattan DA and by the police violated New York law. And New York said, no, that doesn't violate our law. And in New York, a jury can sometimes decide whether a confession is voluntary or not. Under federal law, that's generally a judge determination that's been made. So the Supreme Court's looking at this overall said, well, we've looked at this and there's no violation of federal law as it exists. And if there was a violation of state law, the state has already made a decision here that there was no violation of New York state law. So the federal government has no business interfering in how the state of New York interprets the administration of the Miranda warnings, and the confession is a voluntary confession. So it's kind of a question of how you evaluate due process under state and federal law, and whether there's a conflict between the sovereign entities. And here, the Supreme Court was saying, you know, there are certain things that we leave to the state, and the Federal Habeas Corpus Act says we should leave most of those things alone, unless it's an absolutely egregious violation of somebody's constitutional rights. And let's step back and look at this case, June. The guy confessed seven times to the murder, all right? So I think the Supreme Court was looking at it saying, well, you know, we're not worried about whether we have the right guy or not. We're just looking at some technicalities here. And the New York courts looked at those technicalities and said, there's no violation of New York law here. So we're not going to set it aside because there's no violation of federal law.
4: I mean, the Second Circuit basically wanted the judge to start explaining to the jury a concurring opinion by Justice Kennedy in a case from more than 20 years ago. I mean, it just seemed ridiculous, to put it in legal terms.
5: That's exactly what the Second Circuit said. And by the way, people should know this is what's called a per curiam decision by the Supreme Court, which means a decision by the court. We don't know who authored this opinion, but we do know that the three liberal justices on the court voted against. So it was a 6-3 decision by the court.
4: Nothing from the liberals about why they were dissenting on this.
5: Very unusual because, you know, these per curiam decisions are usually very, very short. But this was, I think, an 11-page, very, very detailed decision by the court. And you would think that the three justices who were dissenting would have weighed in as to why they disagreed with the other six members of the court. But no, they said nothing. They just said, we dissent. So I don't know what the basis of their dissent would be, and we'll never know. Because this case is, for all practical purposes, over. I mean, it'll go back to the state court and the sentence will be reimposed and that'll be the end of it.
4: And Eitan Peitz's father told the New York Times that the Supreme Court decision gave him a sense of relief that he wouldn't have to go through a third trial and relive those memories and the loss of his son, and this time without his wife, who died 6 years ago. So truly the end of such a sad case. Thanks for your insights, Paul. That's former Manhattan prosecutor and criminal defense attorney Paul Callen of counsel at Edelman & Edelman. And that's it for this edition of the Bloomberg Law Show. 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
8: From ABC News, I'm Wayne Cabot. Weekend warfare. Israel renewing its attacks on Lebanon and in the Gaza Strip, where a 13-year-old girl is among the four people reported killed. Israel's Prime Minister Netanyahu and Defense Minister Katz saying the U.S. was informed in advance of this strike today in southern Lebanon. In the wider Middle East war, a senior Trump administration official tells ABC Selena Wang that the U.S. and Iran are still talking, despite escalating attacks in the past couple of days.
9: President Trump posting the U.S. struck Iranian missile and drone storage locations and coastal radar sites, adding, there may come a point when we are no longer able to be reasonable and will be forced to militarily complete the job that we very successfully started. That strike was in response to an Iranian drone hitting a tanker earlier on Saturday, the second attack on a ship crossing the Strait of Hormuz in just days.
8: The hottest heat wave of the year hits this week, with 100 million people sweltering in feels-like temps in the triple digits, first in the Great Lakes to the Gulf Coast, then the East Coast midweek, including New York. Governor Kathy Hochul.
10: Our meteorologists are forecasting dangerous heat starting Tuesday through Friday, with Wednesday and Thursday expected to be the hottest days.
8: Right now, heat warnings are up in Minneapolis, Chicago, Green Bay, Kansas City, Des Moines. The Princess of Wales just climbed the three highest peaks in the UK in 24 hours. Kate Middleton raising money for holistic cancer treatment, climbing 10,000 vertical feet total.
11: Lots of people have asked me why I'm doing this challenge, and partly it's personal. I'm so grateful to be here, to be strong enough to walk these hills. But more importantly, it's to give something back.
8: She says she personally knows how difficult the challenge is for those with cancer. Canada celebrating a win on the first day of the knockout round in the World Cup, knocking out South Africa. 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
8: There are now seven massive wildfires in Utah. That's 200,000 plus acres on fire, with the only containment occurring at the Iron Fire, now controlled enough so people are returning home in Eureka, Mammoth, and Silver City. Colorado's governor is mourning three firefighters who died in the Snyder Fire, still burning on the border with Utah. A man was dragged out to sea and killed by a crocodile in front of the Marriott Hotel in Puerto Vallarta. Mexican officials recovered the body of this 28-year-old victim the next morning. A Texas boy attacked by a shark in the Bahamas credits his brother Jack for keeping him alive.
1: I definitely consider him as my hero, as he stopped bleeding and saved my life.
8: 12-year-old Parker Roll says Jack pulled off his own swimsuit and wrapped it around Parker's leg for the 60-mile boat ride to the nearest hospital. The family was on an excursion to swim with the sharks and thought that they were among normally docile nurse sharks. Then an 8 to 10-foot long reef shark latched onto Parker's leg. Ukraine is bringing the pain to Moscow after five punishing years of enduring attacks from Russia. Vladimir Putin today acknowledging a fuel shortage due to strikes by Ukraine by drone. The website that tracks missing people in Venezuela lists more than 50,000 unaccounted for. Crews searching mountains of debris from the earthquakes are finding body after body, death toll now at 1,450. But today, a father and son were pulled out alive 4 days after the quakes. Wayne Cabot, ABC News.
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28: By age 35, two-thirds of American men will experience some degree of noticeable hair loss. And by age 50, about 85% of men will have significantly thinning hair. That's according to the American Hair Loss Association. Now, one dermatologist explained that hair loss can either be genetic or it can be triggered by stress, illness, surgery, medications, major life events. No matter the cause, a lot of men, understandably, are frustrated by hair loss because it seems like a loss of control. You can take great care of your scalp by all sorts of expensive lotions and potions, but that might not matter. There are some tried and true medications that might work, like minoxidil or finasteride. But another solution is just shaving it off. And I've heard more and more how liberating this can be for a lot of guys. That's the ultimate control of their appearance. I'm Dr. Sanjay Gupta, helping you live a better life.